0: actually happened at 8:30.
1: He couldn't have.
2: We want to know why you're a half hour off, Mr. Morton.
1: Well, I don't know. I can't understand it. Say, you don't think I had anything to do with the wreck?
2: We don't know yet, but somebody did.
1: Well, I'll tell you right now, it wasn't me.
2: Maybe your boys will be able to tell us something. Come on.
1: I just don't get it. You sure it wasn't an accident?
2: We're sure.
1: Dan!
3: Yeah, Pa.
1: Dan, didn't you tell me...
2: Hold on, Mr. Morton. We'd like to ask the questions.
1: All right, Ranger. Dan, this is Sheriff Wagner and Ranger Pearson. They want to talk to you.
4: Howdy.
2: Dan, exactly where were you when you saw the train wreck last night?
4: Well, we were up on the hill looking for some stock that wandered off. Ain't that right, Pa?
1: Yeah, son.
2: Did you come down and tell your father right away?
4: Yeah, as soon as we saw it.
2: Are you sure you didn't stay a while to watch?
4: Oh, no, sir. We rode right down.
5: Well, just... what did you see?
4: Well, we heard a big awful noise. We looked down that way. We just saw the end of the crash, kind of, just as the cars were falling over.
2: You saw them turn over?
4: Yes. Yes, sir, we did.
1: Son, are you sure you saw it?
4: Yeah, Pa.
2: If you don't mind, Mr. Morton, let us ask the boy. Dan?
4: Yes, sir?
2: Tell me the truth now. Did you go down to the wreck before you came home to tell your father?
4: No, we didn't. Honest.
2: Did you ever handle a railroad tie, Dan?
4: Tie?
2: You ever want to put one on a track to see what would happen when a train hit it?
4: No. No, I never did.
5: How long you figure it took you to come down the hill?
4: Just a couple of minutes. We came right away, honest.
2: You couldn't have, Dan. The train was wrecked a half hour earlier than you say.
4: Well...
2: Dan, did you put the tie on the tracks? How about it? Was it you?
4: I didn't want it. Floyd made me help him. Oh, Pa.
1: There, son. Ranger, I feel sick. My own boy, he did this awful thing.
5: Why'd you do it, son?
4: Floyd, he said he'd show me how to bust up a big log without any work. Oh, Dad, I didn't want to, but he called me a sissy.
2: Go on.
4: Well, I helped him drag one of them ties out of the track.
2: You waited there and watched the train hit it.
4: Yes, sir. But when the train went down the bank and all them cars piled up, well, we got scared and rode away. Floyd made me promise not to tell.
2: Where is Floyd?
1: On his way to Houston, I guess.
2: You mean you don't know where your son is?
1: He's not my son. He's my boss's son. You see, I'm a tenant farmer here. Mr. Osborne owns the place. Lives in Houston.
5: What's the boy been doing out here?
1: Well, he kept getting in trouble at home. Father sent him to military school. When that didn't do any good, he asked me to take him for the summer. Thought it might straighten Floyd out, being here. And I thought it was starting to do some good.
2: When did he leave?
1: This afternoon. I thought it was kind of funny why he wanted to leave all of a sudden. Tried to talk him out of it, but he said no, he wanted to go home. So I called his father long distance. Dad said put him on the bus.
2: Did you?
1: Yeah.
5: Which bus was it?
1: The one at 4 o'clock. I got him into town by 2, but we just missed that bus.
2: Did you see him get on the 4 o'clock bus?
1: Yeah, sure. I waited with him. Didn't want him to take it, because he'd have to stay in Bismarck tonight and catch the morning bus for Houston. But no, he was set on going today.
2: Do you have a picture of Floyd you can give us?
1: Well, I got a snapshot of the two kids together.
2: That'll do. We'll see if we can catch up to him in Bismarck. I'm afraid your boy is going to have to come into town with us, Mr. Morton.
4: Oh, Bob, Bob!
1: Look, Ranger, it wasn't Dan's fault.
4: I'm sorry.
1: He's got no mother to raise him, and I guess I just didn't do a good enough job.
5: We have no choice, Mr. Morton.
1: He wouldn't have done it if it hadn't have been for Floyd. Floyd's 17. He's 2 years older, and he was always talking Dan into things. Oh, that Floyd's a great talker. Every time I call him down about something, he'd talk himself out of it.
2: Don't worry, Mr. Morton. He won't talk himself out of this. We took Dan Moore.

0: father to the sheriff's office in Ravenna. Then Sheriff Wagner and I drove to Bismarck. The baggage clerk at the Trailways bus station there identified Floyd Osborne from his photograph as having checked a suitcase at 7 o'clock. There was no bus leaving for Houston until 9:15 the following morning. During the night, we canvassed a number of hotels, but were unable to locate the boy. The next morning, we were back in the bus station, standing next to the Houston bust. Floyd Osborne still hadn't shown up.
1: If that kid don't hurry, he's gonna miss this bus.
0: Yeah, he's still got time. They've got 10 minutes before they pull out.
1: What if he doesn't show up?
0: Well, then we'll get him at home.
1: What do you think he's doing? Waiting until the last minute?
0: Yeah, looks like it.
1: Let me see that snapshot of the two kids, Jase. I just want to be sure I'll know them.
0: Yeah, here you... Never mind, Sheriff. Here he comes.
1: Sure in a hurry. Must have overslept.
0: Let's take him.
2: Hey, let go! What do you think you're doing?
3: Cut it out, son. Hold still.
0: Your name, Floyd Osborne?
2: Yeah, so what?
1: This is Ranger Pearson, and I'm the sheriff of this county.
2: What about it?
0: You were staying with Mr. Morton, weren't you?
2: Was that a crime?
0: No, but wrecking a train is.
2: What? Well, now, you don't think I wrecked that train? Who's been telling you stories?
0: It's no use, Floyd. We know you did it.
2: Why, this is crazy. I'm the one who reported the wreck. Well, why, me and Dan was 2 miles away from there when we saw it.
0: You and Dan laid a tie across the tracks. You were right there when it happened.
2: That's a dirty lie.
0: We don't think it is.
2: Well, it is. Look, if you want the truth, I'll tell you. Dan did it. I told him not to. It was Dan who did it.
0: That's no good, Floyd. Dan's not big enough to have carried that heavy tie all by himself.
2: Well, his father helped him. Yeah, old man Morton, him and Dan did it.
0: I don't think the court's going to believe that either, Floyd.
2: Well, you're not taking me to any court.
4: Grab him, Jase.
5: Stop that kid. Watch it.
0: Floyd, stop.
1: He's going to get a hit by that car. Gosh, that was close.
0: There he goes, running toward the drugstore.
3: Stop, Floyd. Come here.
2: Let go of me. Ow! I hurt my arm.
0: You're not hurt. You're not running away again.
2: I didn't mean to wreck that train. I just wanted to see what would happen.
0: Well, now you know. And you'll never forget it as long as you live. Come on.

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1: 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And now, the conclusion of Tales of the Texas Rangers.
0: And now, here are the results of the case you have just heard.
2: Floyd Osborne and Dan Morton were brought to trial on January 8, 1932. Because of the nature of the crime and his extreme youth, Dan Morton was released in the custody of his father. Floyd Osborne was sent to the state school for boys at Gatesville.
0: Next week, Joel McRae in another authentic reenactment of a case from the files of the Texas Rangers.

0: Tony Barrett, Leo Curley, Bert Holland, Ken Christie, Whitfield Connor, and Jeffrey Silver. Technical advisor was Captain M.T. Lone Wolf Gonzalez of the Texas Rangers. This story was transcribed and adapted by Robert A. White, and the program was produced and directed by Stacy Keats. Tales of the Texas Rangers is heard weekly overseas through the worldwide facilities of the Armed Forces Radio Service. Hal Gibney speaking.
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2: I'm afraid there's no Hollywood Bowl concert tonight, because this isn't the NBC. It's WVKR, and that was the Tales of the Texas Rangers as originally aired the 10th of August, 1952. Episode Last Stop. And there are two minor thoughts. In a world now where everything is monitored so closely and people have sensors on their watches and everything else, it's something to consider that not even 100 years ago, so much as a train could wreck and no one would know about it for half an hour. That really struck me. Also struck me that the kid that wrecked the train went to the school for boys, and boy, what a lot of street cred he must have had wrecking a train. I hope he went straight the rest of his life. Who knows? In any case, that is the last of the old-time radio offerings this evening, so Kate Smith comes in and does her thing. Come in, please.

79 degrees and fair darkening skies at Poughkeepsie Dutchess County Airport, going down to 61 on the overnight. 89 in sunshine tomorrow, chance of storms late, decreasing clouds on Tuesday. It's time for Voyage into Vinyl. Good evening.

another week where I here on Friday and again on Sunday. And boy, does the time fly in between, right? As we have our lives, our routines, our jobs, our daily trials, another day, another pot of coffee we make, but they're little things to look at that mark these differences in the routine. And hopefully you can find them. Doing something kind for someone, giving some random stranger a ride at the grocery store, or just seeing something cool. That's actually running home to change vehicles on the way here. Saw the most fascinating spider. And had just enough time, literally, to wash my hands, run outside, find this thing, take a picture, and then find the part I was looking for when I encountered the spider.

And this is one case where I wish it was a visual medium, because you may not care much about insects, and I guess spiders are technically not insects anyway, but absolutely fascinating camouflage. What happened was I almost walked into this spider web, right? And I thought, gee, that's a weird-looking spider in the middle of it, and then it, like, ran up the edge of the web. And I thought it disappeared right in front of me until I realized that the web was anchored to a twig on a cedar tree. And it, when it went to the end of the twig, it looked like it was just part of the twig. It was, has this weird, pointy body. And let me tell you, what's kind of sad is I've been looking off and on the computer here where I've been working. And everything involving trees and spiders is giving me suggestions on how to kill them, which I don't want to do. It's not hurting anything. Just trying to identify it. But maybe you find wonder in your surroundings. I hope you do. Life's just a bowl of cherries otherwise.

Here comes Pappy with the wrong kind of load, which sounds a bit confusing. I can't remember the last time I've heard someone say, oh, he's got a load on, as a euphemism for being three sheets to the wind. I'm sure some people aren't even familiar with that saying. Putney Dandridge. Vocals and orchestra on Vocalion. Before that, Bunny Berrigan from 1938, Walking the Dog. A Shelton Brooks composition, writer's credit. And as you can probably guess, I played the wrong side of the first record. Instead of Life It's Just a Bowl of Cherries, we heard This Is the Missus. But that's all right. That's still a fine record. 8:35 on a Sunday night. We'll get things rolling right along now. Something we've had actually more than one of this past week. Sun showers.

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0: yonder in the land of cotton. I'm the man who's not forgotten. Look away out yonder, you can see me coming. Five to five and then the drums are drumming. One election in Mobile Bay, Birmingham too, and they heard me play. I'm the answer to a voter's prayer. That's why they elected me a musical mayor. Ladies and gentlemen, I'm for tea, plain old garden variety tea. In fact, you can make it three teas. Now, if I'm elected...
1: Oh, Jack, you done been elected. Go on now.
0: Oh, well, then, I'm the mayor of Alabama. I'm the swinging king of jam.
2: No, you ain't.
0: Yes, I am.
2: No, you ain't.
0: Yes, I am. Got my trombone in my hand. Gonna break up this here band.
2: No, you ain't.
0: Yes, it was.
2: Oh, no, you ain't.
0: Oh, yes, I am. Got no money, got no shoes. Can't go wrong if I play the blues. Gotta keep my reputation. Gotta sweep across the nation.
2: No, you ain't.
0: Oh, you told me I was.
2: Oh, no,

There's a fun one from April of 36. We have both Tea Gardens on there, Jack and Charlie, credited as Frankie Trumbauer's orchestra. Artie Shaw is on there, and Roy Bargey on piano, Carl Kress on guitar, Art Miller, Stan King, John Cordero, Ed Wade. That's a fun record. The Mayor of Alabama. What is that, English Brunswick? Yes, made in England. Fabrique in Anglia. Please. I can't warble at all like Bing. But it's a good darn thing we had the record instead. A Columbia Green label. So that's a reissue. The Columbia microphone on there. But Crosby Classics. Yeah, so that it was. The Quintet of the Hot Club of France before that on a Victor Gold Circle. 26218. Django and Stefan Grappelli. And Joe Reinhardt, Eugene Vies, Louis Vola. And we start things off with Sun Showers. From the Broadway Melody of 1938, George Hamilton and his Music Box Music. Yeah, you know what, George Hamilton IV, right? A lineage of George Hamiltons. I hope you have a cheerful little earful with your lineage of George Hamiltons. I found the spider, by the way. It is a spined Microthina. For those of you playing along on your home edition, Microthina gracilis. Spined Microthina. And let me tell you, if you want to see a weird-looking spider, it comes in a lot of different colors and things, and some of them are really weird-looking. Anywho, cheerful little earful now to chase away the cheerful little spider.

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0: let's make love in spring, summer, autumn and winter. 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

I'd say I hope you're keeping out of mischief, and maybe you need to be getting into mischief out there in Radioland. We're keeping things pretty tame here at Independent Radio 91.3 FM, WVKR, Poughkeepsie, New York, and on the web at WVKR.org. Louis Armstrong, of course, on the UK Parlophone reissue, keeping out of mischief. All the way back to March of 1932 for that wonderful record. Before that, a Rex record. Rex, the king of records, British made. Rex, hear what you like, when you like. I guess that is the idea of a record, right? And Let's Make Love. Jack Payne and his band from 34, I believe. Also from the UK. No. Is it? Let's see. Let me look at the matrix on this. That may have been recorded here. Ray Noble and his orchestra with a Harold Adams and Jimmy McHugh number, Where the Lazy River Goes By. Al Boley, the vocalist there. I wonder if Al Boley ever was out on the Mississippi. We started things off with a cheerful little earful.

It really is. If you haven't started all your summer chores and things that you want to get done this year, while the weather's good, you really need to get to work. Because it's going to be September in about 3 weeks. And then after that, it's like Christmas follows right. Well, there's Halloween and Christmas about a week apart. And then another year. But that's a long way off. Or maybe not. Maybe if you have a high fever, time gets compressed. Carlton Coon, Joe Sanders, the Coon Sanders Orchestra, and high fever right now.

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Loving hearts are all in two. There's two lonesome people in the whole wide world. That's me and the man in the moon. When the little birds are nesting and I listen to them croon. There's two lonesome people in the whole wide world. That's me and the man in the moon. Just before I'm counting sheep, through my window he comes to peep. And with each other we're sympathizing. Looking at the happy sweethearts while they sit around and spoon. There's two lonesome

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He's got his eye poked out by one of Elon's errant bits of garbage. Me and the man in the moon. From 28, Guy Lombardo and his Royal Canadians. Before that, Blue Steel. Blue Steel and his orchestra, Ernie Winburn. The vocalist on You, Darling. That's a Harry Woods number. Recorded in Memphis in May of 1930. Victor Arden, Phil Oman, their orchestra, Johnny Marvin, the vocalist on Funny Face. And we started things off with the Coon Sanders Orchestra and High Fever. Recorded 99 and two-thirds years ago, December 8th of 1926. 9:19 on a Sunday night here. Slacking off, coming off in 40 minutes. But we still have a whole pile of records to get through before the finest in slacker rock that you can find on your radio dial. The only slacker rock you can find on your radio dial. No, our program's great, actually. I enjoy it on the way home. I don't just listen to 78s. No siree. I could use some cough drops. I don't have any cough drops, but I do have some knee drops right now.

It's a wah wah wah. Wah wah girl. She's a water girl? What's a wah wah girl? Maybe she's a voom voom girl. Aqua Caliente there, not the hot spring in Palm Springs, but a famous resort in Tijuana that opened in 1928. That from June of 1930, Johnny Johnson, his Port Lodge Orchestra. Another scroll victor before that, Don Espiritu, and his Havana Casino Orchestra, Penny for Your Thoughts, which won't buy very much these days. Fats Waller and his composition, The Alligator Crawl, and a Louis Armstrong Hot 5 number, Knee Drops. Writer's credit to his wife, well, former wife, Lil Hardin Armstrong. 9:33 on a Sunday night. And if you love this music, you'll really enjoy it. Why, sure, I'd hate for you to hate enjoying it, but you get a kick out of seeing it live. And there are not many places to do that, but you can do it Monday and Tuesday nights in New York City in the lower level of the Birdland Theater nightclub. That famous place in the 40s. Not the 1940s. No, the streets. You know, not hard to get to. Vince Giordano and his Nighthawks, two sets Mondays and Tuesdays, and they do music like this. And it's pretty awesome. And you might just want to check it out someday. Or do what I do and buy 30,000 pounds of records. I'll leave you to your own devices. Take it easy in any case. Leo Riesman.

Not a bad version of the Royal Garden Blues at all. That's what I would expect from Tommy Ladnier and Mez Mezro and others, the Mezro-Ladnier Quintet on the HMV record. Before that, Duke Ellington on a Scroll Victor, and Dallas Doings, oddly enough, recorded in Chicago, September of 1933. Xavier Cugat, his orchestra before that, and Havana for a Night, Leo Reisman. From June of 1935, Sally Singer singing Take It Easy. Let's begin our final set with Sweet Georgia Brown. Benny Goodman now.

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3: 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Yes, that is very important. Accidents can happen around pools, and really just a matter of seconds. And they do make these pool alarms now that, you know, if you put them on the water, it'll automatically scream or whatever if something falls in. Like a child or a dog or whatever. We close things out with Bert Ambrose and his orchestra recorded March 20th, 1935, the Streamline Strut on Decca, the Supreme record. Oh, before that, we had Lionel Hampton and his orchestra and Rhythm Rhythm. And Lionel Hampton again with Benny Goodman and Teddy Wilson and Dave Tough as the Benny Goodman Quartet on Sweet Georgia Brown from October of 1938. That's all I owe you. I have been and will continue to be Jeremiah, your friendly analog adventurer, but I must make way for slacking off. Rich, wherever you are, say hi to Manhattan Mary for us, won't you? Make it a great week, my friends, and a great day. Good night.

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yours question way. Would you stay in my arms? Just melt against my skin. Let me see your heart. Don't let the music win. I got the far apart. Car close, there is a belong. If there are our secrets on. Come, if you're a branch in a way, wouldn't you stay in my heart? And will you come inside? We never knew it was wrong. If we just close our eyes and come along this door. Again, an old-fashioned way that makes me love in you even more. Come closer now, gather together now. It's nice to be like this, cheek to cheek. The old-fashioned way, n'est-ce pas? It's funny, but everything that they're presenting is what our parents used to do. Well, maybe they were at home. They were interested. But you know, love stays. Now we

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It's your girl DJ E Skills, and you're now tuned in to 91.3 WVKR FM. And there's not much to it. We're going to kick it right off. Towards the end of the segment, I do want to play some live performances, and also I got a surprise at the end. So, but we're going to kick it off. 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

0: James Gray, je te gagne. 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
1: When you told me, me run out of back. Me and you are cheating luck. My man gonna work and him not come back. Your girl, I watch your hard work. Me no matter that.

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It's your girl DJ E Skills. Make sure you follow me on Instagram at DJ E Skills. That's DJESKILLZ. Next up, I'm doing some underground artists, people I've been listening to lately. And I also wanted to show some of the live videos that I got from the J. Cole concert this Wednesday. So I think I'm gonna start off with that, and then we're gonna go into some underground artists. If you want to do some call-ins, you can call 845-437-7178. Any song suggestions and things like that. But here we go.

so just a little context behind that. That was the intro when he first came out. It's real crazy, his breath control. 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Not a break, nothing, not a deep breath. Like, he's really one of the GOATs. Next video I have,

Yes. 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So instead, we're going to get into just some J. Cole. I'm going to play one of my favorite J. Cole's songs that he performed. Just give me one second.

0: So imagine Shark Tank, right?
1: But with, and you get your master's degree simply by launching your own business. That's basically one day. They're the world's only program where you can get your MBA simply.
2: We're currently running into some technical difficulties, so please bear with me. Next song coming up is 2-6 by J. Cole. Yeah, we're going to just get right into that. Just one moment.

If I wasn't rapping, bitch, I might just be the president. Please, with the begging us, you're dwindling on your relevance. We know your shit is dropping. We ain't copping what you selling us. Bitch, you was good in school. Why you hiding your intelligence?

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So keep rocking with me. You are tuned in to 91.3 WVKR FM. Once again, you can follow me on all platforms at DJ E Skills. That's DJ E S K I L L Z Z.

And that was Poor Thing by J. Cole. Next up, we have, what is this? Get Geeked by Lelo. I like the sound. It seems like now music is bringing back the old school disco sound and stuff like that. So, I'm jacking it. 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

0: sexy, beautiful, fine ladies in the building. 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
1: Okay. Yeah, yo, Noel, take out the baseline. Yo, my girl, suck in your waistline. 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

next up, we got a song request. I personally truly believe that this song was sent by the CIA to destroy the black community, but this is what the people want to hear. So we got Spin That by Young Miami. It is a catchy song. I'm not going to lie. It's catchy. But, you know, no substance for real. But, hey, we just here to have fun, right? I'm here for a... What is it? I'm here for a long... I'm here for a long time. Or not a long time. A good time. Whatever. Here we go.

And that was Spin That by Young Miami, the ultimate CIA song. If you know, you know. Next up, we got, what am I feeling? I think we should go, I do want to play a little bit more J. Cole, just because I'm still on that high. Let's do Bombs in the Ville by J. Cole. Here we go.

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I bought an iPhone that travels through time. FaceTime and got younger me on the line. Soon as he saw me, he just started crying. I told him, relax, everything gon' be fine. He wiped off his face, said he trying to be strong. But some days he feel like he doing it wrong. I told him, hold on, and passed off my phone to my oldest son and my youngest one. Said, I want you to look them straight in their face. Do that look like you been making mistakes? Fame is a drug you was chosen to take. Unfortunately, can't be sober and great. You're just like a flower the world wanna hold. They sniff on your petals until you get old. And then they dispose, a new flower grows. Can't take it personal, that's just how it go. Soon you gon' notice your high coming down. And that's the point that I call you from now. This is the fall off, I'm falling off how. The rappers do when they can't find a new sound. Missing the day they was hot all year round. But life is a film that cannot be rewound.

0: don't like going to Vegas, I start missing Virgil. He be sick if he was witnessing this shit in person. All these pussy niggas tripping like they clipped a hurdle. All these pussy niggas acting like they missed a murder. All these Arab women treat me like the Prince of Persia. Speak on me and gain a lot just like the dish detergent. I put CC's on that hoe just like a titty shit. Yeah. Hey.
1: DJ Frisco 954.
0: Yeah. Yeah.

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You was there at 24 when niggas shot the door in. See you outside again, I thought your ass went corporate. You put the X in expensive, girl, you so annoying. 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I used to hate the tour, I ain't wanna leave again. Now I know the truth about you and I'm free again. Until your new man cop them tickets, you won't see me again. Yeah. A little birdie said you did me dirty. I be telling Alex Moss, fuck it, his and hers it. Hey, what? Yeah, his and hers it. I don't like going to

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Yeah, girl, I'm going up, I'm going vertically. You trying to bring me down, acting like you worried about me. You know you did me wrong, asking how I heard about it. I said a birdie told me, damn, you did me dirty, homie. Yeah, it's over for us, I can see the curtain closing. Put a hurting on me, put a lot of burden on me. I'm in the strip club, all these hoes converging on me. I'm back outside in here flirting with the 30 on me.

And that concludes tonight's show. Thank you guys for rocking out with me. You are tuned in to 91.3 WVKRFM. And you can follow me on all platforms at DJ Eskillz. That's DJ Eskillz. Until next week, I'll see you guys then.

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1: I'm going to... 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His name was Big Bill Brunsey. 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

That old bush rat kept rambling around, great big tail dragging the ground. He looked at me and he started to frown, so I had to knock him down. But I bought a trap and I put it in the weeds, knocked him to his knees. I heard him groan and I heard him moan, that old

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I'll take the neck from some old bottle. And from a horse I'll take the head. I'll take the hands and face from off the clock.

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this morning. 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

My first track, folks, is Smoke Gets in Your Eyes by The Platters from the album Remember When. This was released in 1959. Smoke Gets in Your Eyes is a show tune written for the 1933 musical comedy Roberta. It was first recorded by Gertrude Nissen in October 1933.

That was Johnny Maestro with the Crests and 16 Candles. You are listening to some of the greatest music ever recorded here on Vassar College Radio, WVKR. Up next, these are the Crew Cuts and Earth Angels.

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1: Hey, whoops. I've got a song for a very special lady. Her name is Marie. She is the other half of the Early Morning Show with Steve and Marie, and she happens to be my soulmate, my partner, and the love of my life. From 1958, here's Elvis and I Want You, I Need You, I Love You.

My next track will make you think about putting your dancing shoes on. The name of the track is Whole Lotta Shakin' Goin' On by Jerry Lee Lewis from the album Rock Hits of Jerry Lee Lewis. And this track was released in 1964.

I now am going back to 1965. The track is by The Byrds from the album of the same name. Here is Mr. Tambourine Man.

My next track, folks, is Have You Ever Seen the Rain, which was released in 1970, and it is by CCR.

0: 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We hope that some of the songs have brought back fond memories. 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

0: Hey, man, if I was president, I'd start the Watergate all over again.
1: It's all the way wrong.
2: Oh, Watergate.
1: You know, it's all the way wrong.
2: Oh, no. They just got caught.
1: Man, they got good time.
3: Man,
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5: Well, I'm not a big politician. 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Now, partner, being president is not the role to play. 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
2: 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I'm your host, as always, Michael F. Schein, and we are here today with the wonderful novelist and short story writer and translator, Sarah Bruni. Now, she is the author of the novels Mass Mothering and The Night Gwen Stacy Died. Her fiction has appeared in Boston Review. Her translations have appeared in the Buenos Aires Review. I'm really looking forward to this conversation. So how are you today, Sarah?
3: I'm well. Thank you for having me. I'm also really looking forward to our conversation.
2: And I have to tell you right off the bat, in a very non-writerly topic, I have Buenos Aires as the city I want to go to most that I have not been to. I have traveled a lot, but because of life over the last like 10, 12 years, I've not traveled outside of work. And I really have to get there. So what is your connection to Buenos Aires?
3: So I actually have more of a connection to Montevideo, Uruguay, okay, which is just across the river. I spent some time there in my 20s volunteering, and then I ended up back there for a stint when I was in graduate school. And I did make the cross several times and spent some time in Buenos Aires. And it is just a fantastic city. You need a lot of time to really get to know it. But I was put in touch through a translator friend, Heather Cleary, with the editors at the Buenos Aires Review when I was living in New York. And through her, I started doing a little bit of translation for them.
2: It's funny because translation by mistake or just by happenstance, happy accident, has become a bit of a theme on this show. I mean, we had, Saskia Vogel, who's a translator from Swedish to English. She also wrote a novel with a translator protagonist. You have a novel with a translator protagonist. Yeah. You're a translator. I happen to know Idra Novi personally, who I noticed blurbed your book and she,
3: yes,
2: from a totally different. And she has a lot of translator protagonists, and she's a translator. Why do translators make such great protagonists? I see that pop up more and more in fiction these days.
3: I think because, I mean, at least for me, I think part of it has to do with the way that they mediate between worlds. And I think often novels kind of want to touch on different worlds or different spaces. And translators have sort of like baked in both that hybridity, but also sort of like a margin for error and, potential mistakes, which is always the good stuff, I think, of plot as well. That's what drew me to it. Well, one of the things, at least.
2: Well, and you are a translator. I mean, how did that sort of happen for you? Was Spanish a language that you grew up knowing?
3: No.
2: Did you learn it? So, yeah, tell me that story.
3: No,
2: I'm very curious.
3: Not at all.
2: Yeah.
3: I grew up in a monolingual home. I studied Italian when I was in university. And then it wasn't until I was living in San Francisco in my 20s. I was doing some volunteer work with students who, most of them were Spanish speakers from Central America who'd come to the United States and who were trying to acquire the English language skills to sort of tell their story. And we were publishing them. Helping them sort of do that. And I was one of the only volunteers who didn't have Spanish as a second language. And I sort of realized that this was, not the way that I wanted it to be. because I was living in a neighborhood at the time that was primarily Spanish speaking. And I was doing this work. I just became very curious about the language and also about the relationship between Latin America and the U.S. And so I just started going to the public library in my neighborhood and taking out books of grammar and also books of history and literature And that's what put me on the trajectory of spending some time in Uruguay in my 20s. And I arrived in Uruguay speaking Italian.
2: And you were a fluent Italian speaker through school?
3: Okay. I mean, yeah. I was in advance. I had spent some time in Italy in college. I was in advanced speaking classes at the time I left. A decade had transpired.
2: Right.
3: Since then. So I was rusty, but I still I had a handle on it. But of course, it served me only to a point.
2: And they are weirdly similar. You know, they sound so different to the ear. And when I went to Italy, in my goofy American way, I could use my very bad Spanish to get around in Italy.
3: Yeah.
2: Well, which I did not expect.
3: I think if you're speaking slowly, you can pretty much understand everything, right? A lot. But particularly, I think in the Rio de la Plata, in Uruguay and in Argentina, you have so many words that are borrowed from the Italian.
2: Ah, right.
3: And
2: there's a lot of Italian immigrants.
3: In some way sounds like the Italian. And so even when, you know, I remember checking into my hostel the first day and the person holding up the key and saying, La chiave. And I was thinking, chiave?
2: Oh, wow. That's interesting.
3: Like trying to, it sounded so much like the Italian. And so it was sort of like a really interesting way to learn the language. Sure. And then I learned it mostly by reading and just by being immersed.
2: Okay, so before we get into your books, this I really have to ask about, learning by reading. So, wow. One of my favorite parts of this show is getting to ask people things I'm personally interested in for myself. You know, I took Spanish for years in school. Some of my favorite authors wrote in Spanish. You know, I love Borges, which is one of the reasons I want to go to Argentina.
3: Yeah.
2: But I never had any special knack for picking up Spanish, and I did for English. I mean, I'm a professional writer. I spoke early. I read early. And I started thinking to myself, the common thing is that you're supposed to go and immerse yourself by speaking. Mm-hmm. And I always just assumed you couldn't really learn by reading. But that sounds interesting to me, the idea that you could kind of learn a language by doing the thing you love, which is reading. So please tell me about that. This is one of the only times I've really heard it done that way.
3: I mean, I have to say, I was speaking as well. I was living with the non-English speakers. I was living with Uruguayan architecture students who we didn't use English at all in the home. And so that helped a lot. But also, you know, I've always made sense of the world through reading. I'm an introvert who takes a lot of time to just get inside books and like wrestle with them. And so I kept finding myself wandering to the parts of town that had all the bookstores and just like wandering out with whatever I could find in my hands and then just sitting with them, looking up words when I needed to. And I found it to be like a really fascinating process, mostly because before that, not right before that, but 5 years before that, I'd come from an MFA program. And so I was very much used to this process of reading with a critical eye, reading to deconstruct the text and understand how it's built, to kind of steal the tools. And with Spanish, I just felt like I really was reading as I did as a child again. I really was reading to find out what happened next. And
2: that's cool.
3: So it was just like a magical experience. And I felt like it renewed just like a love of literature and got me really pumped up about all the stuff I was finding as well.
2: And were you a fan of certain Latin American or Spanish authors before that in particular?
3: Not particularly. I had read Hopscotch, Cortázar. So that was on my radar. You know, here and there, some García Márquez, but I hadn't really delved into it. And it wasn't until I was there that I thought, like, wow, as an English major and having spent so much time in literature, like all of this was given over in my education. So I really felt like I wanted to spend more time there.
2: Do you think there's something about learning, you know, about reading and speaking a language that isn't your native language that affects the cadence and the tone and the themes of the of writing in English, of writing in your first language? You know, does being bilingual or coming to a language late or delving into a literature that has a different grammar and a different culture trickle back down into the language you're writing in?
3: Yeah, that's a great question. I mean, I feel like in my case, a couple different things happened. I slowed down a lot as a writer, and I think part of that is that I had slowed down a lot as a reader. And so I found that as I was starting to embark on my second novel, I was just writing sort of like these very slow kind of like mini scenes, fragments. I wasn't thinking big in the same way that I had in the past. I also found in a lot of the stuff that I was reading, plot felt like much of a looser, freer thing. And so
2: In Spanish, you mean? Yeah.
3: And so I felt like because a lot of what I was reading didn't have this clear narrative arc, I wasn't necessarily thinking about that as I was beginning to embark on a project as well. And then, you know, little things like, you know, the way that speaking is denoted in a Spanish language text. You don't have the quotation marks. You have dashes.
2: Oh, yeah, right. That's true. Yeah.
3: And so I just, I found that to be like a very freeing way of reading because it doesn't feel as definite. You know, this was, I mean, certainly it was certainly said, it's suggested, but it just feels, again, like kind of looser and freer. And so I definitely brought all that into my work as I began to draft.
2: Do you feel that some of those facets of Spanish literature, let's say, to use the example you used, looser plots, right? Do you think any of that has to do with the language itself? Like, for example, I remember being, I must have been young. I was reading a book about writing because I wanted to write for a long time. I must have been 12 or something. And I learned for the first time how English came about, that it's two languages in one, that, you know, because of the Norman conquest. Everything that's guttural and emotional and base is in the Anglo-Saxon, and everything that's exalted and detached is in the Latin. And so English, even though our grammar is simpler, we have more words and we have a different. So are there features of Spanish that lend it more to the looser plots, or is that just a random cultural trend based thing?
3: I don't know that I'm the best person to answer this question, but sort of my own sense would be like, Even within a sentence, there's more room for meandering. There's more use of commas where we might have a harder stop, a semicolon or a period even. I think that there's kind of more more room for meandering. I mean, that's the main way that I would think about it. And yeah, perhaps that does have an effect on the way that the larger structure is considered, because if you're shrinking down to the sentence, it must kind of magnify in a way, right, as you build out.
2: It would be cool for someone to really delve into, and I'm sure someone's done this already.
3: I'm sure
2: whether
3: someone
2: that
3: has.
2: Like, yeah, the like Latinate, like we're a Germanic language at the core, that's a Latin language. I wonder if that has anything to do with it. I'm also the wrong person to, you know, but it's very interesting.
3: And I mean, like, I have to say, like, I came to Spanish late in life. I came to translation. I dabble in it, really. Like, I don't consider myself an expert in any of this, but it's definitely profoundly affected the way that I think about writing and narrative.
2: It's very, very interesting. 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

0: living in sort of a late capitalist metropolis. She's recovering from an illness, and she finds an unfinished book about a community of mothers whose sons are disappeared by political violence. And she starts to read this book obsessively. She starts translating fragments of it, and she finally finds herself in the place where it was written. And when she gets there, she finds that the book itself and the author are not quite what she believed them to be from afar.
1: What brought you to this theme? I mean, I mean, speaking, you know, as I mentioned before, I love Jorge Luis Borges, and he has a lot of books, stories about books and books within books and libraries and, you know, manuscripts. I sense hints of that, you know, I love, or The Name of the Rose or something like that. I mean, what brought you sort of to this, the mystical text as a centerpiece of a book?
0: I mean, I think there were two sort of different things that brought me to the structure and the text within a text in particular. First was that I felt like I was reading so many things when I was in Uruguay that I was so excited about. And then I was shortly after that living in New York, and I felt like I didn't have the space anymore to talk about these things. And so I was obsessing over, you know, not little known, you know, but text that I felt like I didn't have speakers to to get into with. And so that was part of it, just sort of like obsessing over faraway texts. And then the other thing was I knew I sort of wanted a narrative to unfold in two worlds simultaneously. And I wanted one of those to be starting as a text, and then to kind of break through from those boundaries. And part of the reason was I was, you know, I think perhaps it's some of the things that I read. I was in grad school, I was reading Cortázar and Bolaño, and I'm sure, you know, some of that went into my thoughts. I was also just thinking about the way in our contemporary moment, how we are inundated with stories from far away, and often they are heartbreaking, tragic, difficult to digest, and then how we have to kind of just shift back to the moment that we're in.
1: And so you mean news stories, not to interrupt, but yes, I mean fictional stories, right?
0: No, I mean, you know, the way I feel so in this moment, so much of what we're ingesting is coming through social media and through the news and through little snippets that are popping up on our phone. And so, obviously, that's not the way it manifests in my text, but I wanted my protagonist to be interacting with a faraway story that had her thinking about pain that's far away at the same time that she was processing kind of her own pain that's within herself.
1: Well, this may or may not be connected to something I noticed about the way you describe this book, but both on your website and in talking to us, you use the word a late capitalist metropolis, right? And late capitalism is a word you hear more recently than you did in the past, but I've never heard of a late capitalist metropolis. So what is it about? Why those words to describe the setting of your story?
0: I guess I was interested in a world, you know, a narrative world where people are hyper-connected, that they had access to speakers and stories that were far away, but also that people were very atomized. And I think one of the themes of the book is certainly a kind of loneliness that is a part of the moment that we're living in. I wanted the city that my protagonist is begins the narrative in to be unlivable in a way. She's recovering from an illness in which, you know, she has medical debt, right? Just some of the basic things, I think, that make everyday life really difficult for a lot of people in this moment. I want it to be kind of forefront for her experience. But above all, I think this hyperconnectivity and then also this isolation.
1: I think about this a lot. I was just having a conversation about my daughter because we're staying with family in the summer where the TV is on a lot, you know?
0: Mm-hmm.
1: And it's often on

0: the news, and you'll be watching these stories around the clock of these people were blown up, these people were shot, these people were this, these people were that. And it's like, oh, what a shame, past the hamburgers, you know what I mean? Or past right. the pasta, right? Or what are we doing for, you know, to fill the day? And that's half of it. And I feel like the other half of it is everyone walks around saying how terrible things are. And in some ways they are. But on the same token, things are really mediated. You know what I mean? So mm-hmm. it's almost hard to decide how horrible things are. So you hear about these faraway stories, and we don't even know which version of those are true. Yeah. And people yeah. have such firm opinions as if, like, they understand all the facts and the other side doesn't. And I don't know, as I'm listening to you talk and listening about your book, to you talk about your book, it just feels that you've captured some of this disorientation. I guess that's not a question. It's an observation or something for you to reflect on.
1: That was, that was definitely my goal. And I think one of the reasons, another reason why a translator is at the heart of the book, like I was really interested in how stories are mediated by loss, or death or absence, or just by moving the story from its original place, by having the story transverse borders, by having it cross a language barrier, right? Went from one place to another, or having the listeners have a completely different, set of expectations. And so as I was building the story, I'm switching between two different worlds, but I'm also kind of layering who's telling the story. And I wanted the reader to continually feel like they were peeling back kind of layers of an onion and feeling like they weren't quite sure in some ways what to trust and which parts of the story were true. Because I think it's also a story about, the ethics of bearing witness and sort of, do we tell these stories? Do we not tell these stories? What do we do with them? Is it better not to tell them at all? How can we begin to kind of get close to stories that we're so far away from, but that nevertheless are popping up in our world all the time?
0: Yeah. And the way that I see people get really agitated, that's the wrong word, because people care deeply about these things, but they have a lot of focus on one story for a certain period of the time, to the point that it is truly taking over their lives, where there are other things happening that are completely off the radar.
1: Yeah.
0: And they're thinking that it's completely their choice, whereas the energy is the stories are being directed
1: right
0: to or away from them. Maybe right. it's an algorithm, maybe it's a news channel, but it's still,
1: yes,
0: they don't have direct access, and right. nor do I.
1: Right.
0: Yeah.
1: Right. I mean, yeah, there's so many of those choices that we imagine that we're making, but we know we're not. Right. We're all fed through some kind of algorithm, or the channel that we're turning on, or the people that we choose to converse with. Absolutely.
0: And what do you remember the moment where this very weird historical moment that we're in the dynamic got under your skin and got into your brain enough that you had to start writing about it?
1: I mean, I could answer that in a couple different ways, because I think there were a few moments. One was when I was living in Uruguay, 5 years before I started this book, but just being in a place where there's a very like rich sense of recent memory, a recent sort of like memory invading, or kind of like being present in urban space. And I remember going along with, my roommates or my friends to whatever they were taking me to. And, at one point it was the May Day. It was the March for May Day. And I had grown up outside of Chicago.
0: Yeah.
1: I never learned about May Day. I never learned about the Haymarket Affair, in school. And so it was like, these Uruguayans were like teaching me, like, this is your history.
0: Oh, so this is socialist, communist May Day. And they use the Chicago Haymarket
1: yes.
0: thing as a central piece of their
1: yes.
0: story about May Day. That's interesting.
1: Yes, yes. And so I felt like I had to be sort of like re-educated about that. And so just thinking about sort of like what stories arrive, what stories do you receive, what stories do you not? Like that was one key moment. And then I think, you know, that I hadn't had access to a lot of the stories of the dictatorships in the Southern Cone as I was growing up. That the U.S. was very involved, right? The School of the Americas, all the intervention in Latin America that, you know. And then I think later when I was in New Orleans, when I was in graduate school, I don't know that I can pin it on a particular moment, but I felt more and more as a smartphone was... in my pocket at every moment that it was harder to shut those stories out and messier to do so.
0: You know, it's, we really are in a weird moment, right? I mean, we have this thing that we all used to find so exciting, and there's not a person that you talk to who doesn't say, I wish I didn't have, unless they're 12, right? But like an adult person who I wish I didn't have less of this thing tugging at my pocket. And you can say, well, okay, put it down. But it really came into stark relief for me where I tried to pay for parking.
1: Yes.
0: And I can't pay with coins anymore. I need to pay with a phone created by a multinational corporation.
1: Yes.
0: So in order to live in our society, I need this thing that is constantly tempting me to look at news stories and a million things. It's just a very, very weird Philip K. Dick sort of moment, you know?
1: Yes.
0: Yeah.
1: I used to teach high school, and we were constantly in the English classroom telling our students, put that thing away.
0: Right.
1: But then there was a certain point where, I don't know if it was like something about our hours, or I don't remember what it was, but there was something as educators that we had to do for the administration every week that after a certain point, we were no longer allowed to do it on paper. It had to be done on the phone. And we had like 80-year-old... You know, educators that were like,
0: and so you're looking at the phone doing your thing and telling the kids to put it away. Yeah, exactly.
1: Right.
0: I know. How did the 80-year-olds do with it?
1: I feel like they had to, I can't remember what they did. They had to buy some extra like apparatus for their flip phones to be able to, I can't remember exactly what it was, but
0: the 70 somethings in my family who I love dearly spend more time on their phones than anybody I know. But I don't know if they'd be able to fill out forms, you know, but, you know. Well, listen, if you are just tuning in, you are listening to Uncommon Reads, 91.3 FM, WVKR, or WVKR.org, independent radio, Poughkeepsie, New York. I am your host, Michael F. Schein, and we are here talking with the novelist, Sarah Bruni. She's the author of the novels Mass Mothering and The Night Gwen Stacy Died. So we've been talking a lot about mass mothering. I want to talk a little bit about the night Gwen Stacy died. I was a big comic book nerd, which everyone says now because the movies are so popular. I would like to emphasize the nerd in comic book nerd. It was not a cool thing to be. But as a result, I know a lot about Gwen Stacy, and that was a big event in the comic book world when she died in the Spider-Man series. And I had heard about mass mothering. I didn't know about this other book. And when I saw that you wrote a book that really has a lot to do with the Spider-Man mythos, I got very interested. What is that? How did that book come about? That is so very different than what I expect from sort of the rest of what you put out there.
1: So it was my first novel. It came out in 2013. So it's been a minute. But it grew out of a short story collection, actually. I was writing a short story collection coming out of an MFA program, trying to find a home for. And like many short story writers, I had a lot of trouble selling a collection.
0: Right.
1: And in one of the, you know, 12 or 14 stories, I had a protagonist who was called the name Gwen Stacy by a young man who had a childhood obsession with Spider-Man comics. And I didn't really know why he was doing that. I was not a comic book reader as a child. I thought it was kind of interesting that this person was showing up and kind of like putting a different identity on top of my female protagonist. So I thought this will be a fun experiment to play with for 25 pages.
0: And I have to interrupt. How did you come to that if you weren't a comic book person? Was it from the movies or what? Where did that pop
1: I feel
0: up?
1: Like it's just like a tiny bit of it's just like shared cultural knowledge. It's
0: right.
1: just in the ethos. I don't right. know. Like I really yeah. didn't know what that meant. I didn't know okay. she died, for example.
0: Well, okay. Okay.
1: I didn't right. know that.
0: Yeah. Yeah, that was the big event
1: right.
0: In the late 80s, I think, or mid 80s comic book world. Right. Everyone was blown away.
1: Like,
0: yeah.
1: I should have known, you know.
0: Well, why? No, no one knew this stuff till the movies came out, except a yeah. bunch of dorky boys like me. Yeah.
1: So when the collection didn't sell, many of the editors that passed on it said, like, well, I'd love to know more about this one story. And like a lot of them were pointing to this story. And so I wasn't sure whether I could go there for, you know, 200 plus pages. And I ended up getting a CD-ROM because this was back in the day that you could do that of Spider-Man comic books.
0: Yeah.
1: And so it was a really interesting reading experience, mostly because I was getting like the advertisements and like where the comics were placed on the page and read about a decade of Spider-Man comic books to try to get into the psyche of this young man. And just either through the reading experience itself or through the passage of time, revisiting this narrative, found the way to carve back out, you know, the novel that grew out of it. So I've crossed paths with many hardcore comic book readers since then who question my motive, but I came to it through research.
0: What was it like to, as obviously a big fan of literature, and I want to talk more about your reading tastes, to go back and read this essentially pulp art form that people are so into 20 years after the fact and read it, and it's sort of like, you know, pristine form before it had any prestige at all. I mean, now people think of it in sort of a more highbrow way because of, again, the movies and the lack of, and so many people were influenced by them. But what was it like to go back and look at that sort of trash culture era of this thing that you weren't really connected to?
1: I mean, I have to say, when I was reading it, it was one of the only things that I was reading in English because I was reading it when I was in Uruguay. And so it was also, it felt like kind of a guilty pleasure because this was like when I could go to my native language, right? And
0: right.
1: I was just like kind of greedily going through. I mean, I don't know. I can't remember how quickly I made my way through, but in the same way that a lot of the reading that I was doing at the time felt like, it was unleashing kind of like a childlike, you know, fascination with reading it. And this did too. Like, I really felt like I was this child and young man protagonist kind of reading through his eyes because I was so inundated both with kind of like the advertisements that are like, you know, talking about gadgets that one
0: sea
1: can
0: monkeys.
1: Get. Right.
0: Yeah, that was yeah.
1: I mean, it's been a long time since I was in those pages. It's been about 15 years since I was in those pages, but like that's kind of what stands out to me.
0: I found the experience of being who I am at the age I am, looking at that art form, really fascinating, because that the idea of the childhood pleasure of reading at that era, whenever, I don't know when the Gwen Stacy thing came, it's 70s, 80s, 90s. Uh-huh. It was that whole, you know, era. You read comic books just to read them. You know what I mean? They were disposable. You saved them as collector's items, but like you didn't know who wrote them. You didn't know what it was. It was just the pure love of reading. And the fact that they were considered garbage kind of added, like, you know, it's like listening to rock and roll in the 50s.
1: Yeah, sure.
0: And what's so fascinating is now that it's become respectable, they cost $5 an issue. No one really reads them anymore. They read graphic novels. They go to the movies. And now we know the names of the writers, like Alan Moore. I remember reading stories by Alan Moore that I had no idea they were Alan Moore. And I've since found out. And I think it's so fascinating to create a work of literary fiction that sort of draws on that joy of reading, and that felt similar to reading in Spanish at the same time. I mean, so did you grow to love these obsessive characters or this one obsessive character and all of that? I mean, what was that like kind of getting deep instead of just on the short story level?
1: I did, and I felt like, above all, I mean, this was my first novel, and I felt like a lot of what I was interested, like I could have picked many texts as I realized, as I got deep into the research, I realized like it didn't necessarily have to be comic books. I could have picked many kind of like shared cultural texts to play with, but I felt like this was something that was in the shared ethos of my generation of readers. I felt like, I liked that it was something that was, you know, not necessarily the most respected form, that it would be something that like a child could like zone out to in his own room and have it be kind of like a secret or not something that he's necessarily sharing with. And then I also just like this idea of what we read as kids and kind of like what we're exposed to really influencing what we imagine, what lives we imagine for ourselves as adults, and sort of like how they form our worlds and the possibilities that we can envision. And so as I got deeper into the world with both the characters, both the male protagonist who uses the name of Gwen Stacy, and then the female protagonist who has that identity thrown upon her, it was really fun to play with. It was really fun to have this novel that I was writing, but to know that I had this other kind of shared cultural text that I was playing with that was functioning on top of my fictional world and that I could kind of deviate with and play with, and that some of my readers would be familiar, you know, with that text. I had a lot of fun writing it.
0: And something you said, I am so fascinated by, about what we encounter out of pure joy as pleasure, usually in quantity, that it inspires us and influences us. And I wonder, you know, we're both writers, different kinds of writers, but you know, when people tend to ask a writer, what are your influences? I don't know, depending on what kind of writer they are, but you'll hear, I don't know, Toni Morrison, James Joyce, you know, Sally Rooney, whatever the respectable thing is. But is that really their influence, or is it that the 3,000 comic books or romance novels or choose your own adventure books or Saved by the Bell episodes that really formed their narrative sense? So I don't know. I'd love to hear your thoughts on that, because you were a childhood reader once. I mean, where do you come to on that idea of influence?
1: I mean, obviously it shifts a lot over time. And I think that definitely what you're reading as a child is going to have a big influence, right? I was a reader as a child. I wasn't reading high literature. I was definitely reading like
0: Who
1: the
0: does?
1: Babysitter's
0: yeah,
1: Club.
0: Exactly. Yeah, exactly. Yeah, well, know, talk to me about it. What did you read as a child?
1: I read Judy Blume. I read The Babysitter's Club, maybe some Nancy Drew. I didn't have like the one thing that I was obsessed with, like my characters are. I think as I moved into adolescence, I was reading a lot of short story writers. Lori Moore comes to mind.
0: Oh, yeah.
1: It's like a big early influence.
0: Yeah.
1: I just love her, her humor above all. And then, you know, more recently, my tastes have changed radically, but I think I've always, I don't know that that's true. I think that I've gravitated more toward books that are more minimalist in style, like the more that I've been reading. And maybe it's just like about all of our ability to digest pieces at once. But
0: maybe, but also that's sort of how we talk too, right?
1: Yeah.
0: I mean, we're a different culture. Our language, I mean, our language is more informal. I mean, it's who knows why.
1: Yeah.
0: Well, talk to me about the interplay between reading and writing in your life. How much do they sort of play off each other, and how so?
1: I think that I write and read simultaneously and constantly. If I'm not reading, I'm not writing. And I think that the way that I am able to enter a fictional world is really just like flowing down my brain enough to care to enter a space that's created, which means tuning out enough the world outside of that. And I think that reading is, you know, obviously I, in some respects, the very best training for that, right? Because it requires that, incredible concentration and tolerance and sort of like willingness to play, willingness to go where the character is taking you, willingness to be exposed to something that's wholly unfamiliar to you. And so I think those reflexes as a reader are absolutely essential, right? To getting into it.
0: No, I agree. I didn't mean to cut you off. Please continue. I agree with everything you're saying.
1: So often when I'm sitting down to write, I will, especially at the beginning of a project, I'll read things that are on my mind. I'll pull out a few pages of something that either has a thematic preoccupation or kind of like a cadence that's similar, or, you know, whatever it is. And then as I get later into a project, I'll often read aloud. I do a lot of reading aloud also. I'll read aloud kind of that chapter where I am within the work to get myself back into that fictional world and back into that mode of living inside of the text.
0: I am right in your camp. I mean, to me, reading and writing are so interchangeable. It's almost like the writing is the mulch that the reading grows with, combined with your life and your imagination. But, you know, I truly have run into people who have told me that they don't like their reading to influence their writing because they're worried that they'll rip stuff off. I mean, that couldn't be more foreign to me, but I guess it takes all kinds. I mean, what do you think about, have you come across that worldview, and what's your thought on that?
1: I have come across that world. I can't, if I find that there's a book that's akin to what I'm doing or that shares some kind of thematic thread, I have to read it right away.
0: Yeah.
1: Maybe it's just that I don't have the patience to hold off, but I feel like I want to dip my feet or my fingers or whatever is in as many voices as I can, as many kind of treatments of the material as I can. I mean, and maybe part of it too is that my process is very, very slow.
0: Yeah.
1: It's not like, let me just get through this draft in a year and then I'll pick up the book that I wanted to read. It could be a decade.
0: Yeah.
1: So along the way, I'm not going to deny myself what I feel like I want to be reading and what I want to, you know, digest as a writer.
0: I sometimes feel like it's a disservice not to read the thing. I mean, I'm not sure I believe in ripping stuff off. I feel like, I don't know, I'm a big music fan as well. And I was in the supermarket and I heard a Fats Domino song. And in the middle of the song for 2 seconds, I went, I want to hold your hand. I want to hold your hand. And the Beatles were huge Fats Domino fans, right? But it didn't sound like a Beatles song. So I almost feel like if all you read is Tom Clancy, sure, you're going to sound like a third-rate Tom Clancy military thriller. But I think getting curious and exploring things, I don't know, to me, it's not even just about waiting. It's about that's the process, right?
1: Yes, I think that is the process. And letting your influences show through, I think, only makes the work richer, right? Unless you're truly doing something that's so derivative.
0: Right.
1: Like you say, but I mean, I think for the most part, that's not something that I worry about at all, to the contrary.
0: Well, I want to talk about the slowness, and here's where I don't talk about this on that many episodes, but why not? I mean, I'm writing a novel and I'm very close to the end. I published exclusively nonfiction, although my first love is fiction before now. And the reason I feel I have to bring this up is because it's been a slow process and it's frustrating to me. Even now, I'm so close to the end and there are things I know aren't right and I could just be done, but I can't.
1: This is the hardest moment. The moment you're in, I think.
0: Yeah. How do you deal with it? As someone who's done it, as someone who went through the whole thing. Maybe some people, Donna Tartt is like, I love the pleasure of spending 12 years on a book and getting paid $50 million for it at the end, you know, but for the rest of us, how do you sort of work through that? And then I know writers who are so fast and I envy them like crazy. Yeah. So talk to me about the speed thing for a minute.
1: I mean, I think part of it is just, I have periods in my life when I'm spending a lot of time writing and reading. And then I have periods of my life where I'm spending a lot of time living and paying the bills.
0: Yeah.
1: And so I think that's just the nature of the beast, to kind of have to take the time to be away from the thing. I mean, in my experience, when I take long breaks from a piece of work, it absolutely, I get something out of it, right? It absolutely informs, you know, the messy stuff that I've done in the world influences the energy that I bring back to the page. And I think it makes the work better. I also think, you know, I think about just like the version of the text that I want to exist in the world. And I think sometimes it's hard to tune out ambition and impatience and everything else. But I think sometimes it takes a really long time for me, at least, to articulate to myself the questions that I'm trying to ask with a piece of work, and to get them clear enough to myself that I feel like this is what I want to be putting out into the world. And I think just kind of reminding myself of that tends to be helpful. But then, of course, there's, you know, there's also just the fact that the publishing timeline, even once you get the thing to a point that you're satisfied with it can take years longer. Yeah. And so by the time you're talking about the thing, you know, you haven't touched it for a very long time, or been inside kind of that that mode of creation for a while.
0: So interesting. I mean, if you ever wrestled with, I mean, you've obviously, every human being has compared themselves to others, but we all know those writers who perhaps writing isn't their main thing, but they have been picking away at a piece of work for 25 years because we all know it's because of the fear of putting it out into the world, right? Mm-hmm. Do you ever wrestle with that tension, like asking yourself, wow, am I delaying finishing this thing, or do I know what needs to be done to make this book the best book I want it to be?
1: I think that's a great question. I have wrestled with that, and I think it's a balancing act, right? Because sometimes when you come back to the piece of work you've set aside, you're a different person who, of course, has a different editorial lens through which they want to shape the work. But at a certain extent, to a certain point, I think there's a part of me that comes in and says, this is a record, right? Yeah. This piece of work is a record of this period of time when I was truly working on the novel, right? If it's a novel, and these are all the things that I was thinking and feeling and reading and experiencing. And if I come in with too much of that editor's energy later on, I'm shifting what the thing essentially is or wants to be. And so I do think it's tricky. It's really tricky when you take as long as I can.
0: I love that.
1: And to get a piece out.
0: Yeah, but that's very validating and reassuring, I think, for any writer who's wrestling with that experience. Because the one thing I found by doing this radio show for a while now and talking to all of these different writers is how different our brains all are.
1: Yes.
0: You know, I mean, some people need the time. Some people are speed driven, and it just, neither is worse or better.
1: And some people know what the book is about before they write it, right?
0: 100%.
1: They know the title, they know the plot, they know the main characters. It's like, I feel like for me, the process of writing is about discovering all those things. And if I knew ahead of time, I wouldn't write the book.
0: And that just takes longer.
1: Right.
0: You know? And you can also fail doing it that way, because I'm a little more like that. Yeah. And my first drafts tend to be very imaginative, but a pot steaming pile of nonsense, you know, because you're coming up with it as you're going. Whereas if you had outlined the thing and sussed the whole thing out, you know. Yeah.
1: I mean, I remember teaching writing and kind of like laying this idea of like, just go with your intuition.
0: Right.
1: Students who are looking at me like, this can't be the way that real writers.
0: Right. Well, listen, if you're just tuning in, this is Uncommon Reads, 91.3 FM, WVKR, or WVKR.org, independent radio, Poughkeepsie, New York. I am your host, Michael F. Schein, and we have been here talking with Sarah Bruni. She is the author of Mass Mothering, of The Night Gwen Stacy Died. She's had a lot of fiction published in a lot of places, including Boston Review. And we have been having such a great conversation. And since we've been talking about the speed of writing, I would be remiss not to ask about how you write, you know, a little bit about your process. So I guess you're what they call a pantser, to use an overused term, instead of a plotter. You kind of delve into the thing. But when you're starting a new project, how does it go? You know, how do you approach the page and kind of go from there?
1: I tend to start with fragments, and those fragments start to assemble. And as they assemble on the page, I ask myself sort of whether or not they belong together. And it's not until I start to reach fragments where I feel some tension or a question or something that I don't fundamentally understand, or a character that says something that surprises me, that I have enough interest myself as the writer and as the reader at that point to keep going. And so I think that when I'm starting out, a lot of it is just the patience to wait for that tension to arrive. I think, like, thematically, sometimes I know to a certain extent in the back of my mind as I'm, you know, putting pen to paper what's on my mind.
0: Right.
1: What's probably going to find its way onto the page. But, you know, a lot of the process is a mystery. A lot of those moments of tension may be related to those thematic threads. But I'm not sure how until I get deeper into the thing. So a lot of it is very much a mystery to me. And, like, for example, with this last book, I had two different narrative worlds in my latest book, in Mass Mothering. And I was writing simultaneously both of those narrative worlds before I understood that they belonged in the same novel. I wasn't sure whether I was writing two different projects or whether they belonged together. And the deeper I got, I realized that they had to belong together. But I was, you know, writing blindly in a lot of ways. The fact that most basic thing was not clear to me.
0: So this is very, very interesting, because if I'm hearing you properly, you don't write linearly. You kind of just write what interests you at the time in snippets, mm-hmm. and fragments, as you call them. I would assume that that process could lead to a lot of false starts, because what some writers do is they come to the page with an idea, a concept, mm-hmm. you know, mm-hmm. a high concept sometimes, or not even, but they're like, I want to write this story and I don't know how I'm going to get there, but I'm writing this book right now. Mm-hmm. It sounds like you're just writing, and then it'll either coalesce into a book. I guess the flip side of that or it won't. Am I hearing that properly?
1: Yes. Yes.
0: So how often do you get choice number two, where it just kind of doesn't cohere?
1: I don't know if it's just that I'm stubborn and I'm willing things together that don't belong.
0: Okay.
1: But I tend to write so slowly and so stubbornly that what I'm working with does find its way into the book.
0: Okay. All right. So you basically are intrigued by something, and then you're going to write around it until you get to the thing, basically.
1: Yeah. Which is not to say that every scene or fragment or assemblage finds its way into the finished product, but, like, the gist of it does find its way through. And I go so slowly that it's not a heavy editing process either.
0: Well, that brings me around to this idea of author obsessions. There's this idea that most writers are obsessed with certain things, whether it's topics or themes or whatever. And it almost sounds to me like, I don't want to put words in your mouth, but what's keeping you going is you're not really writing around a plot, but you're writing around an obsession or set of obsessions. I mean, A, is that accurate? And B, what are some of your obsessions that you keep coming back to?
1: That's a good question. I mean, I think that my two books are very, very, very different.
0: Yeah.
1: But it's occurred to me that themes that I keep coming back to are crossing from one world to another, and sort of people coming together in order to make that crossing possible. And so, you know, in my first book, that has to do with, like, two strangers occupying this borrowed narrative and going on a road trip together. In the end, you know, the female protagonist is helping say, like, helping along the plot of the male protagonist's family life. And then in my second novel, I have a translator protagonist crossing from one world to the other, and again, sort of like bringing back this piece of knowledge that she's delivering to someone else from her own world. And so I feel like I've never thought of this consciously as an obsession, but it makes one wonder when you're kind of in two decades in two wildly different fictional worlds, kind of telling the same story. So I think that there's something to be said about crossings between worlds. I think there's something to be said about community and collaboration, and then miscommunication, I think, is always in there as well.
0: Do you have any sense where that comes from?
1: I think, you know, being a lifelong introvert who had to kind of find her way to insert herself in the conversation or to, you know, cross, even if it was, you know, between school life and home life, or, you know, I've always loved, and, it, you know, I came to living, you know, sometimes in other languages late in life, but I found it so, I felt so at home there.
0: Yeah.
1: And, you know, I think that's why. I think it has to do with feeling often like I have kind of like a world happening within me that then I have to kind of like translate to bring to the world outside of me.
0: Wow, I feel like we have to wrap up pretty soon because, and we are, we're right to the end, but look how you just brought that around full circle. I mean, we started with translators and translator protagonists, and you are literally writing about, or figuratively writing about translation as well as literally. Well, listen, I have to ask before we wrap up, I know your process may make it hard to answer this question, but are you working on anything you're excited about right now?
1: I'm not. I have two very small children who have greatly compromised my reading hours. And as I mentioned earlier, lack of reading hours translates to lack of writing time for me. If I'm not able to kind of like connect to that headspace, I don't really go there. But I have some ideas percolating and nothing that's been put to paper yet. But I'm hopeful this fall to start to carve out that time again and be able to.
0: I don't know how old your children are, but my daughter is turning 16 in September. And when she was between one and maybe two and maybe three, I don't think I wrote any fiction.
1: I have a 1-year-old and a 3-year-old, so I'm in it.
0: So you will emerge, you know, from this era. That's very true. And then you'll miss it a little bit, but right. you will write more again. Yeah, they tend to amuse themselves better when they get a little bit older. So, yeah.
1: Thank you for that.
0: Well, listen, this was an absolute blast. I truly enjoyed this conversation. We've been talking with Sarah Bruni. She is the author of Mass Mothering most recently, and she's the author before that of The Night When Stacy Died. Her fiction has also appeared in Boston Review. Her translations have appeared in Buenos Aires Review. And we've just been having a fascinating conversation. And as you know, you've been listening to Uncommon Reads, 91.3 FM, WVKR, independent radio, Poughkeepsie, New York. I am, as always, your host, Michael F. Schein. Always love talking to you guys as well. And we'll
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2: A chance of showers and thunderstorms after 2 p.m. Increasing clouds, with a high near 89. Calm wind becoming southwest 5 to 8 miles per hour in the afternoon. Chance of precipitation is 40%. New rainfall amounts of less than a tenth of an inch, except higher amounts possible in thunderstorms. Tonight, a chance of showers and thunderstorms before 9 p.m., then a slight chance of showers between 9 p.m. and 11 p.m. Partly cloudy, with a low around 66. Light west wind. Chance of precipitation is 30%. New precipitation amounts of less than a tenth of an inch, except higher amounts possible in thunderstorms. Tuesday, mostly cloudy, then gradually becoming sunny, with a high near 85. Calm wind becoming northwest 5 to 7 miles per hour in the morning. Tuesday night, partly cloudy, with a low around 59. Calm wind. Wednesday, mostly sunny, with a high near 85. That's the weather forecast. You can follow us at WVKR.org. I'm Donnie Michaels.
1: Okay, I am joined with Rebecca Edwards. She's the Town of Poughkeepsie supervisor. So,
3: thank you very much for having me with you today, Roger.
1: Okay, so what are like some of the upcoming events that the town has?
3: Well, first of all, we've had a lot of rain this summer. I was just listening to the forecast and thinking, here we go again, maybe. But we had we always have a free summer concert series in Greenvale Park, and it usually winds down first weekend in August. But the Recreation Department has rebooked several of the rain dates. We had a lot of rainouts in July. So I just wanted people to know that through September 1st, we will be having the summer concert series free at Greenvale Park. Music starts at 6:30 p.m. on Tuesdays. So every Tuesday from now through September 1st, there will be free concerts ongoing in Greenvale Park, 6:30 p.m.
1: Okay. And what other events?
3: Well, so something people ask me about a lot is what everybody calls the former Kmart site. Over on Route 44, the Dutchess Plaza, the former Dutchess Plaza, a lot of those buildings got taken down by the property owner because that was sited on a landfill originally. There was a big garbage dump there for decades after World War II, all the way up through the early 1970s. And so that has been a problem site for a long time because no one ever remediated the brownfield. They just basically bulldozed it flat and paved some asphalt over it and put some of those stores there. Anybody who's been around for a long time and remembers shopping in that Kmart, it was a little bit of a roller coaster ride as your cart went over the bumps in the floor and there was a crack in the ceiling, and it was because everything under there is settling. And actually, the town police and courts building, which is on the back side of that property, which is something I might talk about in a minute, the town police and courts building has been sinking since it was put on that landfill site in a former warehouse in the 1990s. and we keep fixing the roof, and we keep fixing the parking lot, and we keep fixing various things about the building, and it still keeps sinking into the ground. So we've developed a plan for moving the police and courts to another location, which I can talk about. But in the meantime, we have gotten $250,000 state grant to get that whole area around the Kmart designated, we hope, over the next couple of years as a what New York State calls a brownfield opportunity area or a BOA. And if you can get a former landfill or other contaminated site designated as a state BOA, brownfield opportunity area, then anyone who owns or buys property there can get tax credits from the state, and they can get money to remediate the area where the landfill was and revitalize. So I'm hoping that in the longer run, we might have a spur of the rail trail that would be there, and that we'd be able to re-daylight the Catspercill, which is the creek that runs along there, and have a little path along the creek, maybe some green space. And this grant is helping us explore whether things could be built there. Is there anything we can put on the site of the former Kmart? Or is it just, you know, there's so much garbage there and it would cost so much to drive pilings all the way down under the trash that we might not be able to build? So we're exploring that right now. But I'm really excited about the possibility that that whole area might get remediated, that it might be possible to put housing in there, you know, connect to the bike trail. It's right near Arthur S. May Elementary. It's right near the ShopRite. You know, there's lots of shopping and restaurants there. There's really good Nepalese dumplings across the street. So there's a lot of amenities there, and it's really in a place where people could, it would be pretty easy to make sure that people could get bus service into the city of Poughkeepsie to the train station, things like that. So we're looking at all those possibilities over the next couple of years. There will be some public meetings this fall. We're working with a company that's helping us through the state program reach out and ask citizens what they would like to see, ask all our residents. So I'm going to be in my supervisor e-newsletter putting out some information about public meetings, farmers market events, things like that, where people who are interested in that site and would like to share ideas about what we could do in the long run in that area could come to those meetings.
1: Okay, we're going to take a little short break, and then we will be back.

0: And that was Eddie Rabbit, I Love a Rainy Night, and we're back. So can you tell me a little bit more about the town and like the fire departments and the school districts?
1: Sure. So I'm very appreciative of a chance to be on the show, Town Supervisor Rebecca Edwards. And one of the things about the town is I think almost nobody knows where the boundaries of the town are. If you take the train to New York City and you stop at the New Hamburg train station, you're actually still in the town of Poughkeepsie, which is something that a lot of people don't know. So the town is pretty big. We were originally a rural township that surrounded the village of Poughkeepsie, which then became the city. The village of Poughkeepsie became the city of Poughkeepsie. And so the town, of course, has had a lot of growth, particularly during the heyday of IBM in the 60s and 70s. And so it has all of the Spackenkill School District in it. It has a big chunk of the Wappinger School District. It has a big chunk of the Arlington School District, which, of course, extends way to the east. And then also we have a chunk of the Hyde Park School District, including the Violet Avenue Elementary School. And so we also have three fire districts. We have a portion of Fairview, which also serves a portion of the town of Hyde Park. And we have the Arlington Fire District. And then in New Hamburg, we have the New Hamburg Volunteer Fire Department. So the town, it's a little bit of a challenge making sure that everybody feels like they're part of one municipality. Of course, we want to work really closely with the city of Poughkeepsie, too, because the city's fate is very much bound up with our own and vice versa. And they're very, very close neighbors. And a lot of people, I think, like you, live within, you know, within a stone's throw of the town if they live in the city or vice versa. So we're very close. And but I feel like people tend to think, well, I live in Red Oaks Mill, or I live in Fairview, or I live in Arlington, I live in Eastdale, I live in New Hamburg. We have a lot of different Crown Heights. We have a lot of different neighborhoods. And so one of the goals I've had as supervisor is to communicate with everybody as clearly as possible, let people know what's going on, and also help people feel like they're part of a single municipality as well as part of their own neighborhoods.
0: Okay. And can you tell me about the moving of the police department?
1: I can. So as I talked a minute ago, the police and courts facility was located on an uncapped landfill in the 1990s, and that has caused ongoing issues with, you know, settling and shifting, so that the town has poured a lot of money into repairing that building. So I'm really excited because we're moving forward with a two-part plan. It turns out that the most cost-effective way to build a modern, welcoming, safe police and courts facility is to put it in the right location, is at what's currently the town hall building. That building, which was originally built as the offices for an engineering firm, needs an addition on it on one end, but it will be, I think, a good site with a secure lower level by Burnett Boulevard that will be for the police, and then an upper level where right now, if people come in to talk to the town clerk, get a marriage license or a hunting license at this time of year, if you come into the town clerk's office, that side of the building on the upper side will become publicly accessible, where there'll be parking there and there'll be a court there. So this gives us a chance to build a much better police and courts facility that really meets the needs of public safety in the town and of our employees and of the public. I think it's going to be a much more workable and cost-effective and welcoming space than we've had before. That means the town hall needs to move. So it took us a couple of years to figure out how all the moving parts were going to fit together. But the town has purchased a portion of the

0: building, which is the long, low building next to the mansion. And in that, we're going to have a true community center for the town for the first time. We have a gym, and that's the first part that's going to get open to the public. After Labor Day, we should have that ready to be able to have community organizations, youth basketball leagues, any kind of group that wants to use the gym, be able to use that space. And then eventually we are going to be able to bring online the James Earl Jones Theater, which is part of the school's property. We're going to have the theater, and we're going to have a community kitchen, and we'll have lots of different meeting rooms and community spaces where classes and birthday parties and arts events and things like that can happen. So the town hall offices will be moving there about next March, sometime next spring, we hope. And we've got to do some renovations to the school space to make sure that the offices fit there. But then after that, we will be fully opening all the community spaces, each one as we can get them ready for use. And those will be for rentals and for non-profit partnerships. For the last couple of years, we've worked with the Kingston YMCA to run a free youth basketball league. And we're going to continue that through the fall and try to work with the Kingston YMCA and other organizations to offer other kinds of programs.
1: Sounds great. Now, is there like a running track there?
0: There's not. We're going to try to put a walking trail through the woods. But there's not a running track. There are fields, though. There's some open green space.
1: Okay. We'll take a short break.
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0: And we are back.
1: So we talked a little bit about some of the recreation programs that the town offers. And I'm really, one of the things that I think is most wonderful about Poughkeepsie is the parks. And the town has 24 parks, give or take one, depending how you count. There's Longview Park, which a lot of people don't know about, which is right on the river at Marist. And Marist College, Marist University now, takes care of that park, but you can get to it. And you know, there's a great little gazebo there, and you can walk and picnic on the park waterfront. And, you know, we also are lucky enough to have a couple of county parks in the town. Quiet Cove Park, which is also right along the river. And Bowden Park, which, if you don't know, has a great splash pad for kids. If you've got kids on these hot summer days who are looking for something to do, the splash pad down there is a great way to let them cool down and have fun. But we have a lot of town parks that people may not know about. One of the newest is over by Eastdale, and it's a little bit hard to find. If you go turn into the Dutchess Industrial Park there right before Eastdale, what used to be the De Laval site, you can wind back through there right beside the Dyson Racing Garage. And there's a gazebo there. There's actually, you know, a picnic pavilion. There's restrooms, and there's a walking trail that goes back to Wappingers Creek. And that's been designated as a fishing area. So anyone who likes fishing, there's actually three different sites in the town that parks that are designated as fishing sites. There's that one at Creekside Park, and there's one at Greenvale Park as well. And there's one more that I'm drawing a blank on right now, but I know we have multiple sites. Our town website has all the different things you can do at the different parks, which ones have playgrounds, which ones have pickleball courts. We have pickleball courts at Crestwood Park and at Hagen now, and they're very, very popular. Which ones have trails where you can hike. The largest park in town is Peach Hill Park, and that's a hidden gem that a lot of people don't know about as well. But it's right on the border of Hyde Park in its northeast corner of the town, and it's the highest spot in the town of Poughkeepsie. And the Friends of Peach Hill, who have their own Facebook page and their own website, have done a tremendous job of helping with trail upkeep and with planting some new orchard trees and with taking care of the wildlife there and making sure that the park is maintained so that it's a great place to walk your dog. They have a fall cider fest, so that's a really fun time. They get a press out and they show how apples were always pressed into cider. So there's a lot of different parks, and we're getting ready to acquire actually the Rees Audubon Preserve, which has belonged to the Putnam Audubon Society, which is a county south of us, of course. And that's a volunteer group that has a little trouble keeping in touch with the park and maintaining it. So it's going to become part of New Hamburg Park because it's adjacent to it. And anybody who goes and parks at New Hamburg Park can walk back and explore this amazing little piece of wetland and wilderness and woodland. It's the wetlands down by the creek, but most of it is a woodland. It's on a steep slope above Wappinger Creek, and it's just a wonderful place to walk and explore. So we have several parks now that have hiking trails and places where people can go and take a walk. And it's really wonderful that people have places to dog walk and to bird watch, to just get out in nature for a little while and get some exercise and fresh air.
0: So you have pickleball courts?
1: We do. There's some at Hagen Park, and there's some at Crestwood Park, and then the county also has pickleball courts at Quiet Cove.
0: And does any of the town board members play pickleball?
1: I do not play pickleball, and I'm not sure we have any town board members who do. But maybe we should try. The recreation director has offered pickleball lessons a couple of times to town employees, and I know that some employees have gone over to join the fun.
0: Okay. The reason why I bring that up is the town of Wappingers, they have pickleball courts too. And one of the town board members plays pickleball, and the other town board members always ask him about pickleball.
1: Pickleball. It's very popular. And, you know, I have to say the people who play pickleball are so good about organizing themselves and taking turns on the courts and making sure that the courts are maintained, letting us know if anything needs to be done differently. We have some tennis courts also, and we have, I do play some tennis occasionally over at Red Oaks Mill, where we also have some basketball hoops. And a couple of other of the parks also have tennis courts. We want to make sure that we make meet the needs of as many different people as we can who have all sorts of different things they'd like to do when they go out into green space.
0: Sounds good. That's going to wrap it up. And thank you for coming in.
1: My pleasure. Thank you so much for having me on the show. It's great to be able to share some of the things the town is doing.
0: And you always have an open invitation.
1: Well, thank you very much. If depending on what comes up, I would love to come back and talk again about new things that unfold and get a little chance to listen to some country music too, which is fun. I appreciate you hosting me. Really,
0: okay.
1: I'm grateful.
0: Thank you for coming in.
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0: thunderstorms after 2 p.m. Increasing clouds, with a high near 89. Calm wind becoming southwest 5 to 8 miles per hour in the afternoon. Chance of precipitation is 40%. New rainfall amounts of less than a tenth of an inch, except higher amounts possible in thunderstorms. Tonight, a chance of showers and thunderstorms before 9 p.m., then a slight chance of showers between 9 p.m. and 11 p.m. Partly cloudy, with a low around 66. Light west wind. Chance of precipitation is 30%. New precipitation amounts of less than a tenth of an inch, except higher amounts possible in thunderstorms. Tuesday, mostly cloudy, then gradually becoming sunny, with a high near 85. Calm wind becoming northwest 5 to 7 miles per hour in the morning. Tuesday night, partly cloudy, with a low around 59. Calm wind. Wednesday, mostly sunny, with a high near 85. That's the weather forecast. You can follow us at WVKR.org. I'm Donnie Michaels.
1: Currently here at Vassar College, it is 81 degrees.
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I'm on until 3 p.m. this afternoon. My phone lines are open at 845-437-7178. 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
1: 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Let's check your weather forecast right now. Currently here at Vassar College, it is 83 degrees. Today, a chance of showers and thunderstorms, mainly after 4 p.m. Partly sunny with a high near 88. Tonight, a chance of showers and thunderstorms, mainly before 8 p.m., mostly cloudy, then gradually becoming mostly clear with a low around 67. Tuesday, mostly sunny with a high near 85. Tuesday night, partly cloudy with a low around 61. Wednesday, mostly sunny with a high near 85. And taking a look at Saturday, sunny with a high near 78.
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0: The only two things in life that make it worth living is guitars tuned good and firm feeling women.

Well, I was sitting in a coffee shop, just having a cup to pass the time, swapping rodeo stories with this old cowboy friend of mine. When some motorcycle riders started snickering in the back, started poking fun at my friend's hat. Now one old boy said, "Hey Tex, where'd you park your horse?" 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And one husky fella said, "I think I'll just rip that hat right off your head." 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

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You see, it used to be my daddy's, but last year he passed on. My nephew skinned the rattler that makes up this here old hat band, but in 69 he died in Vietnam. Now, the eagle feather was given to me by an Indian friend of mine, but somebody ran him down somewhere around that Arizona line. And a real special lady gave me this here hat pin, but I don't know if I'll ever see her again.

Now, if your leather jacket means to you what this old hat means to me, then I guess we understand each other, and we'll just let it be. 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

Independent Radio 91.3 WVKR FM, Poughkeepsie. This is Real Country Music with me, Roger Gill. I'm on until 3 o'clock this afternoon. My phone lines are open at 845-437-7178.

keep a close watch on this heart of mine. I keep my eyes wide open all the time. I keep the ends out for the tie that binds. 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Because you're mine.

0: 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This is Real Country Music with me, Roger Gill. I'm on until 3 o'clock this afternoon. My phone lines are open at 845-437-7178. Let's check your weather forecast right now. Currently here at Vassar College, it is 83 degrees. Today, a chance of showers and thunderstorms, mainly after 4 p.m. Partly sunny with a high near 88. Tonight, a chance of showers and thunderstorms, mainly before 8 p.m., partly cloudy, then gradually becoming mostly clear with a low around 67. Tuesday, sunny with a high near 85. Tuesday night, partly cloudy with a low around 61. Wednesday, sunny with a high near 84. And taking a look at Saturday, sunny with a high near 78.
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2: Roseburg, Oregon. Now, there's a town for you, and you talk about rough. You know, a lot of places in the country claim Paul Bunyan lived there, but you should have seen Roseburg when me and my daddy come there. Every one of them loggers looked like Paul Bunyan to me, because I was a skinny kid about 16, and I was scared to death when we walked into that camp. None of the lumberjacks paid any attention to me at first, but my pa told the boss that me and him wanted a job. A lot of them stopped their work just to see what was going to happen. That big boss walked around me, looked me up and down, and said, "Mister, I believe that boy is made out of second-growth timber." 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Everybody but me and pa had a big laugh over it. 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But I stuck with it, and it wasn't long till I learned that a man's got to be a lot tougher than the timber he's cutting. Finally, I could swing that cross-cut saw with the best of them. I lived on a farm.

0: Heard the organ timber calling me. Will you tell me something, Mr. Lumberjack? Is it one for forward and three for back? Is it two for stop or four for go? Boy, ask a whistle punk, I don't know. Well, I learned this fact from a logger named Ray. You don't cut timber on a windy day. Stay out of the woods when the moisture's low, or you ain't gonna live to collect your dough. Will you tell me something, Mr. Lumberjack? Is it one for forward and three for back? Is it two for stop or four for go? Boy, ask a whistle punk, I don't know. Well, you work in the woods from morning to night. You laugh and sing and you cuss and fight. On Saturday night you go to Eugene, and on a Sunday morning your pockets are clean. Will you tell me something, Mr. Lumberjack? Is it one for forward and three for back? Is it two for stop or four for go? Boy, ask a whistle punk, I don't know.
1: 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I'm on until 3 o'clock this afternoon.

0: Independent Radio 91.3 WVKR FM Poughkeepsie. This is Real Country Music with me, Roger Gill. I'm on until 3 o'clock this afternoon. My phone lines are open at 845-437-7178. So if there's something that you would like to hear, be free to call in. Let's check your weather forecast. Currently here at Vassar College, it is 83 degrees. This afternoon, a chance of showers and thunderstorms, mainly after 4 p.m. Partly sunny with a high near 88. Tonight, a chance of showers and thunderstorms, mainly before 8 p.m. Mostly cloudy, then gradually becoming mostly clear with a low around 67. Tuesday, mostly sunny with a high near 85. Tuesday night, partly cloudy with a low around 61. Wednesday, mostly sunny with a high near 84. Taking a look at Saturday, sunny with a high near 78. Currently here at Vassar College, it is 83 degrees.
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This is Real Country Music with me, Roger Gill. I'm on until 3 o'clock this afternoon. My phone lines are open at 845-437-7178.

0: 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This is Real Country Music with me, Roger Gill. I'm on until 3 o'clock this afternoon. Let's check your weather forecast. Currently here at Vassar College, it is 85 degrees. This afternoon, a chance of showers and thunderstorms, mainly after 4 p.m. Partly sunny with a high near 88. Tonight, a chance of showers and thunderstorms, mainly after 8 p.m. Mostly cloudy, then gradually becoming mostly clear with a low around 67. Tuesday, mostly sunny with a high near 85. Tuesday night, partly cloudy with a low around 61. Wednesday, mostly sunny with a high near 84. And taking a look at Saturday, sunny with a high near 78. My phone lines are open at 845-437-7178.
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4: Cool.

This is Real Country Music with me, Roger Gill. That's about going to do it for me for today. But I will be filling in for James tomorrow from 5 o'clock until 7. He does Thin Air. So I will be back tomorrow starting at 5. Filling in for Thin Air.

on a warm summer's evening, on a train bound for nowhere, I met up with a gambler. We were both too tired to sleep, so we took turns of staring out the window at the darkness till boredom overtook us and he began to speak. He said, "Son, I've made a life

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I wrote him back a letter and I told him it was not the perfect country and western song because he hadn't said anything at all about mama or trains or trucks or prison or getting drunk. Well, he sat down and wrote another verse to the song and he sent it to me, and after reading it, I realized that my friend had written the perfect country and western song.

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We started today's show with some smooth jazzy sounds from Ethiopia. You heard Munai Munai from Asta Aweke. Welcome to the show. We have lots of music for you in 1 hour of First World Music. Let's go right directly to the second set, or the first set of the show, I should say. We started the show with just one song, Munai Munai, and now we're going to hear a suite of songs with music by the Kanalone de Timbiki and Dizu Plaches. But we start the set with music by Sidibe Sali, the late Sidibe Sali. Her song is Yakubasila. Enjoy.

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It's your place to hear African music on this radio station. Every week, every Monday, from 3 p.m. to 4 p.m., the only show on WVKR dedicated to the exposition of African music to the world. You just heard three songs, African music. We began with Yakuba Silla from Sidibe Sali. And this was from the 1980s. And at that time, she had a band. And one of the members of the band was the great Sokufola Zumana Tereta. You could hear him sawing away at his soku in that song. And there was a talk going around that was not totally fleshed out with details. But I remember people talking about how Sally Sidibe was on tour in Congo with her band, and they ran into financial difficulties, and she came back to Mali on her own and left the band members there in Congo. One of the band members, as I said before, was Zumana Tereta, and then he was picked up by Sangare Umu, and is with her that he achieved some measure of international fame and success as a Sokufola, as somebody touring globally without any problems, financial and all of that, and he made some money comfortably with her in her band, Zumana Tereta, and he was playing on Yakuba Silla by Sidibe Sali. And then after that song, you heard from Apalenquero. You heard the song Apalenquero, and that was from the group Canalón de Timbiquí out of Colombia. And then finally, you heard Incomo, and that was from Dizu Plaches. And let's continue on with the music. The next set begins with music from Berchi Cavallo. The song is Cozinha do Pai.

Welcome back to the show. Three exciting songs in that last set. Let me tell you what you heard in reverse order. You just heard Mula Mansa from Osh to Baroish. They gave us Mula Mansa. Yeah, that was their song. And then before them, you heard Bonga. He gave us a Banga Fukula. And Bechi Cavallo started off the set, Cozinha do Pai. Let's continue. We're running out of time. The next set begins with Khalid El Molla. He's going to give us Binat El Midaris.

Welcome back to the show. That was the last set of the show, although I still have one more song for you. What did you hear in that last set? We began with the great Khalid El Moula, Binat El Midaris. And he gave us Binat El Midaris. And then that was followed by Rashid Kazmi, Ashdani Dakduar. And just now you heard Awin Niya from Takfarinas. And the next song will be the last song, and it will be Gistal from Asan Jai. And on today's show, you have heard music from Ethiopia, Mali, Colombia, South Africa, Brazil, Angola, Cabo Verde, Kuwait, Morocco, Algeria, and the next song is from Senegal. But when the next song is done, I want you to keep it locked right here to 91.3 FM and www.wvkr.org, because coming up after me is the great and mighty Splinters and Candy. Stay tuned for him after Gistal from Asan Jai.

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We close the opening set of today's show as we remember the late great Maha, the Egyptian singer, who sadly passed away recently. We heard Alashat El Nasien, taken from her album Orcos. Before that, a new single from Girl Ultra out of Mexico, featuring Busca Buya. We heard Mentiras Mentiras. And we started out today's show with music from Los Bichos, who are based in London, featuring Adrian Quesada and Cinquaine. And we heard Hang Up Part 2. More music on the way for you right now on 91.3 WVKR.

We wrap up that set with an instrumental composition from Gao Hong out of China and Kajali Kouyaté from Senegal. We heard Joyful World from their collaborative album Teri Kunda. Before that, another collaboration with M.D. Pallavi, the South Indian singer, and musician Andy Otto, who's based in Hamburg. We heard Conical Disguise, taken from their album Songs for Broken Ships. And we started out with a third collaboration, this time between Mexican Institute of Sound and Meridian Brothers out of Colombia. We heard Concorde from their recent release, Ruido Tovar. More music on the way for you right after this public service announcement. And this is for a concert in our area. Thursday, August 13th, Lala Tamar will be performing at the Falcon in Marlborough, New York, featuring Yakuba Sissoko on the kora. Music at 7:30 p.m. For more information, visit liveatthefalcon.com. 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

You're listening to Splinters and Candy right here on 91.3 WVKR-FM Poughkeepsie, New York. And we just heard music from Zanzibar, courtesy of Siti Muharram. We heard Kijiti, taken from the album Siti of Nguja. Before that, we heard music from French-Lebanese artist Ibrahim Malouf and Cuban pianist Gonzalo Rubalcaba. We heard Oui, je le veux, taken from the album Trumpets of Michel-Ange, Volume 2. We started out that set with music from South Africa from The Joy. We heard Flalanami. More music on the way for you right now on 91.3 WVKR.

We close that set with music from Dorota Barova, who's based in Prague. We heard Nachvili, taken from the album Pisem Promi. Before that, music out of Mali from Hamuna Isulon. We heard Lamna Iala, taken from the album Tel Talyat. And we started out with music from Servicio al Cliente, who is based in Berlin. We heard Mi Nombre Cambia al Bailar, taken from the album Alien Tropical. More music on the way for you right now on 91.3 WVKR.

0: We close today's program with some instrumental Iranian music, courtesy of Zia. We heard the track Kermani, and this is taken from the compilation entitled Gush Bedeh. We started out that set with music from Cuban-Swiss artist Yilian Cañizares. We heard Yo Vine A Ver from her album Vitamina E. That will do it for today's show, folks. Thank you so much for listening, as always. And please stay tuned for Helen with Planet Blue right now on 91.3 WVKR-FM.
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My name is Helen. Thank you for staying tuned after Splinters and Candy World Music selected for you by Alex Brown. Starting today's show in Rhode Island, the 14th member to join our young country, on May 29, 1790. The story, dated last month in Valley Breeze, would have to go into the good news, I guess, category, as Cyclospora cases have now been reported in, last I checked, 45 states. Thank goodness, local farmers are doing their part to keep up the supply of fresh, healthful produce in view of MKD's administration not dropping the ball regarding safeguard public health, but willfully shredding our safety net. The headline is, local farms see increased lettuce sales amid cyclospora outbreak. Amid the current nationwide cyclospora outbreak, local farms are reporting rising sales of their locally grown produce. One Rhode Island farmer estimates his lettuce sales have close to doubled as a result of the outbreak. In Hope, Rhode Island, another farmer confirms people concerned about cyclospora in their produce are turning to local farms to ease their worries. Lettuce can be grown on bare ground, on top of a layer of plastic mulch, or in greenhouses, depending on the time of year. It can be seeded every 2 weeks from late March through September to ensure a continuous supply from early June through mid-November. A farmer who currently grows romaine plus red and green lettuce said once it is picked, the lettuce is immediately brought back to the store where any spoiled leaves are removed, the remaining lettuce is washed and bagged to ensure freshness. In most cases, the lettuce goes from field to customer in 12 hours or less. Well, you can't get much fresher than that. It can be stored freshly in a refrigerator for 5 days to a week. Many farms are Good Agricultural Practice certified. That's GAP. And it's a set of regulations for agricultural growers, including regular water testing, worker hygiene, soil testing, and so on. Rhode Island's Department of Environmental Management and other third-party auditors test to ensure standards are met. Cyclospora infects produce during the watering process. It's the water that's contaminated, then absorbed into the plant. Once the plant has it, it has it. The bacteria are inside the plant and cannot be washed away. Cyclospora can contaminate any type of vegetable and berry, anything you eat that's not cooked. The best way to avoid it is to buy local produce and look for farms with GAP certification. Farmers are feeding their produce to their families. You know, I'd say that's pretty reliable endorsement. The article lists farm markets across Rhode Island, but if you happen not to be in Rhode Island, check your area for farm stands, especially this time of year. Can't go wrong. Also this time of year, you might be thinking about summer vacation. The remainder of today's hour is filled with vacation-related articles. As a Planet Blue listener, you might be trying to incorporate ecotourism into your plans. Griffith University News had this item in April, titled, Researchers Say Ecotourism is valuable, but cannot decarbonize tourism industry. A new research review by an international team counters recent proposed ideas of ecotourism decarbonizing the tourism industry. The group argues while ecotourism could deliver valuable conservation and visitor management benefits in some specific local contexts, it is fundamentally incapable of meaningfully reducing carbon emissions generated by tourism. The team views claims about ecotourism decarbonization as potentially
being politically co-opted by tourism / hospitality and aviation sectors. Moreover, they could delay genuine regulatory action, justify continued emissions growth, and enable further commercial land grabs in protected areas. Negligible climate benefits cannot restructure or decarbonize the tourism sector, which remains locked into high emission systems resistant to policy reforms. Claims suggesting otherwise are scientifically inaccurately and politically risky. Industry-wide decarbonization needs institutional changes in relation to subsidies and tax exemptions. Now, the conversation had this companion piece last month. This one was titled, Why Antarctic Guides Quit Their Dream Jobs. Antarctic tourism is growing fast, with visits this year topping 120,000. Within a decade, up to 450,000 are expected each summer. For someone interested in nature, spending months among orcas, penguins, and glaciers, helping visitors experience one of the world's most extraordinary and unspoiled places would seem an extraordinary job. Our study reveals Antarctic tour guides grapple with the dilemma at the heart of their work, bringing more and more people to an ecologically vulnerable area, causing some of the greatest CO2 emissions of any form of tourism. We interviewed 25 Antarctic guides who decided to quit their jobs. One told us, I'd see massive glacier calvings and want to cry, but all the guests would be cheering, and I'd be thinking, can you not put two and two together? One guy tells of hiking up a glacier in 2020 on the hottest day ever recorded there, wearing just a t-shirt. Another recalled hundreds of people continuously walking through penguin colonies. While tour operators argue visiting Antarctica can heighten tourists' awareness of environmental issues, former guides were struck by guests' ignorance of human impacts. Guides who quit reached their decisions after years of moral conflict over being complicit in tourism industry development. Among those we interviewed, caring about Antarctica meant walking away from Antarctic tourism. For many, acting against their values affected their well-being. Many felt better once they quit. One former guide said, I was working against what I knew wasn't right. When I decided to walk away, I felt like I could breathe again. Many interviewees still feel deeply connected to Antarctica and sometimes regret leaving. Mixed feelings are part of decisions we make out of concern for others, including remote environments. One former guide was unable to reconcile the image of Antarctica as an environment deserving care and protection with tourism and humans being there. Watching climate change unfold while helping thousands reach the continent eventually led these guides to leave the jobs they'd once dreamed of. Their stories powerfully illustrate how abandoning unsustainable lifestyles can come with real personal costs. These former Antarctic tour guides offer a thoughtful perspective on balancing career, well-being, and environmental responsibility, and may also inspire a deeper appreciation for protecting Antarctica by leaving it untouched. Right, and who would know better than these tour guides? Okay, so you decided to scrap your plans for an Antarctic expedition. Last June, Atlas Obscura had this item you may find useful if you opt for long-distance hiking instead. This is titled, Meet the Volunteers Who Keep Thru-Hikers Moving. Ashley Neville was hiking the Pacific Crest National Scenic Trail with her husband and their daughter.
There was still a day or two from the site where they planned to attend an annual outdoor festival catering to through hikers. As they approached a piece of cardboard with the words Trail Magic written in black Sharpie, propped up beside a canopy tent, they encountered a tall, bearded man grilling hot dogs for weary hikers who came by. The man was what's known as a trail angel. Self-appointed volunteers offering unexpected acts of kindness and generosity to hikers along long-distance trails. Participants in the informal Trail Angel Network are motivated by personal aspirations, connecting with others, or motherly instincts. Some offer hikers rides to and from town. Others greet them at trailheads with everything from slices of fresh watermelon to pancake breakfasts and condiment packets to add flavor to bland camping food. Providing a place for hot shower, dry clothes, even laundry service, helping them get needed medications, hosting injured hikers till they are ready to return to the trail, or supplying chargers to re-up battery-powered devices. Trail angels sometimes perform trail maintenance. In some cases, they will take gas money or payment for food, though the purest form of magic is offering assistance without expecting anything in exchange. One woman heard about trail angels through YouTube videos. Volunteering, around her 50th birthday, her first opportunity to work trail magic was driving 4 hours to pick up a group of hikers and driving them another 4 hours to SeaTac Airport. Since then, she continues to provide transportation to hikers. The Pacific Crest Trail Association has been committed to protecting, maintaining,

As welcome as trail magic is for many thru hikers, not every hiker sees the magic in trail angels. There have undoubtedly been bad experiences for angels and hikers alike, but those encounters seem to be few and far between. Trail angels are a tight-knit community, finding solace in what the hikers are doing while acknowledging the trail shows you. Being self-sufficient doesn't mean going it alone. Facing merciless weather and terrain, the kindness of others becomes something more than helpful. Oh, that's sweet. Okay, then, this past February, Griffith University had this report on the precarious state of national parks. This one is titled, Politics Could Threaten the Future of National Parks as Big Tourism Interests Take Over. National parks are public conservation assets created to protect biodiversity and provide affordable access to nature. They play a vital role in public well-being, supporting mental health through recreation and family connection. But political decisions favoring private tourism development inside national parks, undermining conservation, equity, and public benefit, are a growing global issue. Park trails and camping infrastructure were funded by taxpayers with the understanding they would remain accessible to the public. But increasingly, governments are relinquishing publicly funded assets to private tourism operators, turning once affordable experiences into premium products beyond the reach of most families. This is most apparent in Australia, placing the nation among the worst cases of tourism-driven encroachment into protected areas. Private lodges, supported by public subsidies, established inside public parks, cost a minimum of $1,000 per person per night. Ordinary visitors can access some areas, but are excluded from prime campsites or facilities, effectively creating a two-tier system. These arrangements have sparked strong opposition from park advocates and small local tourism operators who argue special deals distorted fair access while diluting the public purpose of national parks. Likewise, outside Australia, large tourism interests increasingly influence global conservation governance. Fixed site ecotourism developments fragment habitats, damage vegetation, disturb wildlife, and introduce weeds, pathogens, and feral species. Even small developments can become bridgeheads for expansion, creating lasting public costs for private profit. Tourism's role in national parks should be limited to controlled support for public recreation or to conservation through adjacent communities. National parks must remain autonomous conservation assets, protected from political and commercial capture, and accessible to the public who fund and value them. Yeah, we better enjoy them while we can. And then last month, the Daily Dispatch offered another warning for those of us wanting to visit historic landmarks. This one was titled, Thousands of America's Historic Landmarks Face Significant Wildfire Risk. When the Palisades Fire tore through Los Angeles in January 2025, it didn't only destroy homes, it took beloved California landmark, the Will Rogers Ranch House, with it. Rebuilding portions of the site is projected to top $5 million. A wildfire in Grand Canyon National Park destroyed Grand Canyon Lodge, built in 1927. Whether either landmark will be restored remains uncertain and provides a sobering glimpse of what lies ahead. As climate change is expected to expand

wildfire hazard zones, putting sites in previously lower-risk regions in the crosshairs. These places anchor community identity, collective memory, and national heritage. They cannot simply be rebuilt. Once lost, the heritage is gone too. A study by researchers at UC Santa Barbara cross-referenced more than 100,000 sites on the National Register of Historical Places with wildfire burn probability models. The assessment suggests these losses are not anomalies. Moreover, although risk is more concentrated in western U.S., other hotspots are emerging across the country, and historic buildings and districts face particularly acute risk because their cultural value is inseparable from their physical form. Cultural heritage is largely absent from wildfire planning in most states, California among the few exceptions. Wildfire risk assessments have long focused on homes, infrastructure, and ecosystems, but the cultural and psychological dimensions of what communities lose when historic places burn have rarely entered the conversation. Because connections residents have to a place is a profound and underappreciated dimension of what communities stand to lose from wildfire, the researchers outline mitigation strategies compatible with historic preservation standards, including vegetation management, structural hardening of fire-resistant materials, and concealed fire suppression systems to protect structures without compromising historic character. Critically, the study's open source data set gives federal, state, and local agencies a nationally comparable foundation for prioritizing which sites to protect first, before the next fire makes that decision for them. Oh, yeah. Then, okay, in June 2024, Atlas Obscura had some tips you may find helpful wherever your rambling takes you. This is titled, How to Read Wildlife Tracks and Signs. Finding clues left by animals was an essential skill for ancient humans and remains a free and fun way to connect with nature today. To get started, instead of deciding you're going on a walk, whether into the backcountry or a city park, decide you're going out to look for evidence of animals. Be sure to bring along a good field guide to help you identify animal tracks and signs. Finding animal tracks is easiest in mud, snow, or sand, but broken branches and munched on leaves are also good clues to prints nearby. The number of toes and the presence of claw marks helps you figure out who left them. Canines, whether wild or domestic, leave four distinct toe prints with claw marks dotting them like eyes. Felines also have four toes, but since their claws are retractable, claw marks aren't usually present. Many other animals have five toes, but since claw marks don't always register, you need to consider foot shape. Hooved animals have two pointy toes, leaving distinct prints. Birds have four toes, but the rear-facing toe may not make contact with the ground, so look for three long, skinny, forward-facing toes with talons at the tip. A ruler may help identify a track maker more precisely. Context is very important, too, in assessing whether tracks are made by wolves or dogs, for example. After you've gotten good at identifying tracks, the next challenge is following them as far as you can. But don't try that with bear tracks, they caution. The size and shape of most scat will tell you who left it. A big patty usually came from a cow or a buffalo. Long tubular feces with tapered ends are of a canine.
Felines leave segmented poops. Hoot wildlife drop piles of pellets. Scat contents can help you identify its maker. Bear and raccoon poop is generally studded with berries. Birds of prey leave scat full of feathers, fur, bones, and bird droppings are usually white due to high levels of uric acid. A flattened patch of vegetation with white fur mixed in is a sign a deer took a nap here. While most birds nest high in the forest, some waterfowl build stick nests on the banks of ponds and creeks. Others construct scrape nests, shallow depressions just deep enough for eggs. Wood mice, groundhogs, and prairie dogs build burrows with easy-to-spot openings, sometimes repurposed by fox during breeding season. Black bears spend winters in the hollow of a large tree or a den they've excavated under a stump. When not hibernating, bears create makeshift mattresses by shredding tree bark and arranging it in a pile. Bears leave claw marks on trees to mark territory or convey dominance. Porcupines etch tree bark while beavers whittle. A tree trunk looking like it's been sanded is likely the work of a male deer rubbing the itchy velvet off its new antlers or leaving its scent as a kind of dating profile. Gray squirrels also tear away patches of tree bark to rub their scent on it and let other squirrels know they're in the area. Okay, so that's the kind of interesting stuff that you might just be walking right by and never even notice. Anyway, I'm going to pause right now to remind you you're listening to WVKR, Thinking About Summer Vacations. WVKR 91.3 FM, WVKR.org. Either way, it's non-commercial independent radio, just the way you like it, coming to you from Vassar College in Poughkeepsie, New York. And it is 5:30 on Monday. My name is Helen. The show is Planet Blue, Thinking About Vacations. If you'd like to be in touch with me or send a postcard, whatever. 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And I should also remind you, views and opinions expressed on this program might not necessarily be those of WVKR, Vassar College, its Board of Trustees, or its constituents. There we go. Okay, now you should keep this Gizmodo item from May in mind if you're following wildlife tracks on public lands. The article was titled, Trump Administration Quietly Greenlights Use of Cyanide Bombs on Public Lands. For decades, the Bureau of Land Management used cyanide bombs to control predator populations on public lands. The controversial tactic is meant to kill coyotes, but the spring-loaded poison traps that spray sodium cyanide powder when triggered cannot be used safely. Prior to 2023, BLM used M44s to minimize predation on livestock, manage wildlife diseases, prevent wildlife threats to human safety, and control invasive species. Environmentalists long scrutinized the tactic, arguing it also kills endangered species, essential native predators, and is inhumane and dangerous to the public. Opposition reached a fever pitch in 2017 when a 14-year-old boy and his dog were accidentally sprayed by an M44 in the hills behind their Idaho home. The boy survived, but the dog died at the scene. The incident led to restrictions or bans in Idaho, Colorado, and Oregon, though environmental groups petitioned for a nationwide ban. Trump reauthorized federal use of M44s in 2019, but later reversed the decision due to sustained public outcry. In 2023, President Biden barred use of M44s on BLM lands nationwide.
In April, a memorandum signed by BLM and USDA's Wildlife Services Program implies a clear pathway to deploying these poison traps on public lands, effectively repealing the ban. The document has elicited renewed concern from public safety advocates and environmentalists. Nada Wolf Culver, a senior BLM official when the agency banned M44 use in 2023, said it was disappointing to see Trump's administration reverse course. Several organizations pledged to fight the decision. Whether they can appeal to an administration known for prioritizing industry over environmental and public health remains to be seen. Are we placing bets? Oh, jeez Louise. Okay, now this is a good point for our Knopf and Apple Pie break. Today we will be listening to Masar by Trio Gibran. I chose this piece because the video features vintage photos of Tiberias on the Sea of Galilee. They reminded me of postcards one might have sent from what was once a beautiful vacation destination when this location was a prosperous Palestinian city.

Yeah, so that was Trio Joubran. Three brothers, each a master of the oud. Very worth listening to. Anyway, maybe your vacation takes you to the Gunks, not far from WVKR studio, and according to a geologist who's lived in the Hudson Valley most of her life, a most rewarding destination. Her report was in Atlas Obscura last November under the title, The Secrets of the Shawangunk Mountains. When I was about five, my family went to a garnet mine in the Adirondacks. As a kid, I thought it was cool finding gems in the dirt. Now, as a geologist, knowing the geology of it, I appreciate just how cool it was. In hindsight, I remember being curious about everything. Why is this lake where it is? Why is this mountain this shape? Why are these rocks this color? Why are there lines or crystals on these rocks? I went to college and got my degree in geology. I worked in construction and engineering in New York City briefly before realizing it wasn't a good fit for me. I missed being excited, continuously learning about rocks. I started making videos about rocks to bridge the gap of the oftentimes confusing and inaccessible language of science to show people how cool rocks are. A couple of hours north of New York City are the Shawangunk Mountains, better known as the Gunks. From Sam's Point Preserve, one of the most popular places in the Gunks, you can learn about an extremely rare ecosystem, maybe the only one of its kind in the world, that makes these mountains unique. Approaching the Shawangunks, they seem like some crazy cliffs that pop up out of nowhere. The Gunks are made of sedimentary rock called sandstone. The sands began in ancient rivers flowing off huge mountains east of here 450 million to 420 million years ago. Potentially, those mountains were as tall as the Himalayas, judging from the amount of sediment eroded from them and deposited in western New York. When those sediments were deposited, forming these rocks, they filtered out a lot of other material and left behind pretty much only quartz. At Sam's Point, growing on a ridge of very rocky, thin, poor soil is an incredibly rare ecosystem of dwarf pitch pine trees, rare even to the Gunks. The stunted version of pitch pine trees is so resilient they can thrive where a lot of other plants can't. They don't have a place to get deep roots, but they've adapted to a fire ecosystem. Natural fires occurring over thousands of years have been able to open serotonous pine cones coated with resin. Now, we have seedlings of new dwarf pitch pines, and hopefully they will be here for hundreds of years. These trees are a symbol of resilience in the face of difficult circumstances. They also show the importance of being in a community and letting others take care of you. Geology is important in conservation, biodiversity, ecology, technology, taking care of land, and preserving it to make sure these ecosystems stay intact. An extremely rare ecosystem like this is not only interesting, it's crucial in studying other places on the planet and knowing which areas are resilient. In the current era of rapid climate change, we need to know what places have a resilient foundation. I love how rocks bring out the childlike wonder in people, even if they don't know anything about them. The more you learn about rocks, the more you want to learn. And we need to learn about our past to know about the future. Okay, now I'm down to my closing article already. This one is from Jacobin, dated August of 2019, reminding us, wherever your summer vacation takes you, you have a socialist to thank. The title here is Socialists Invented Summer Vacation. In summer 1936, restaurateurs on France's posh Côte d'Azur
worried whether factory workers arriving at their resorts would even know how to use a knife and fork. In June, the socialist-led government under Leon Blum had guaranteed every worker 2 weeks vacation, making the summer holiday a reality for millions at their boss's expense. The law giving workers paid holiday time owed to the powerful worldwide strike movement that long resisted the domination of life by work. The general strike, beginning in Chicago on May Day in 1886, demanded 8 hours of work, 8 hours of rest, 8 hours for what we want. This achievement was followed by the invention of weekends and, in the 20th century, paid holidays. Begun in France, paid vacation was soon achieved elsewhere, in many cases complemented by sick pay and maternity leave. Driven by a new mass culture, the fight to expand leisure was also about democratizing the societies in which we live. Free time had always been a political battleground. The early labor movement created friendly cooperatives wherein workers pooled their resources to make the best use of their free time with leisure, sporting, and social activities of their own. The successive government action to universalize holiday pay, previously achieved by a small minority of workers, didn't owe just to the Popular Front, uniting socialists with liberal radicals. The Popular Front promised to nationalize war industries and give greater freedom to labor unions, but its call for a reduced working week without a reduction in weekly salaries didn't say what reduction could be made or when. The Popular Front's 1936 election triumph, taking 57% of the vote, inspired a wider mood of change. When workers occupied an aircraft factory to demand reinstatement of colleagues fired for striking on May Day, it prompted solidarity action by dock workers and eventually spread to thousands of workplaces across France, embracing 2 million workers. The festive atmosphere in occupied factories showed workers had high expectations. The settlement reached was more radical than the Popular Front's manifesto. Bosses had to accept enhanced trade union freedoms, a 40-hour limit on the work week with no loss of pay to workers, and at least 2 weeks paid vacation for each worker. Worker solidarity now informed how they were to use this time. While a trip to the beach was seen in terms of restored health away from the dirt and smoke of the city, socialists also denounced damaging effects of factory routine on workers' minds, depriving them of intellectual alertness to do more than passively consume entertainment. Criticism of spectator sports and gambling was widespread in the labor movement, with focus instead on activities including forming brass bands and nature rambling. As the far right promoted its vision of mass leisure, Nazi Germany's Strength Through Joy program, for example, using state resources on sporting activities to promote militaristic and national values, the Popular Front sought to promote its own democratic vision of what leisure could be. Their concern went beyond relaxation to bridge class divides and promote the dignity of working people. Left-wing parties' focus on political education sought to draw all workers toward more enlightened pursuits. From 1935 to 1938, the Labor, Sport, and Gymnastics Union rose from 42,000 to 100,000 with its call for a club for every factory. Workers still needed to spend their time and money wisely. Subsidized rail travel, discounted 40%, was one initiative of this policy,
but also key was the Youth Hostel Association. During the Popular Front era, it vastly increased its presence from 45 hostels in 1933 to 450 by 1938, providing affordable accommodation for tens of thousands of people, also fed a liberalization of social mores, breaking down the family holiday model and spreading use of the colloquial to over the formal VU. The organization undermined gendered hierarchies by eliminating dress codes and allowing collective male-female socializing. The Popular Front was created essentially as a defensive rampart against rising fascism, and some of its policies had widespread effects, including in the rise of similar measures in Britain. Though legislative efforts there had failed in 1929 and 1936, trade unions' rising demand for paid holiday, inspired by the French example, saw the number of workers granted such leave rise from 1.5 million in 1935 to nearly 8 million in 1938. Meanwhile, Spain's Civil War brought the Popular Front to an end there, and the Popular Front's key measures were completely destroyed under German occupation. Still, socialist leaders defended the leisure policy of paid vacation as a ray of light in the dark and difficult lives of workers, giving them a promise for the future. This ray of light would long be remembered. The light of summer 1936 was, however, brought into sharp relief by the darkness of what followed. In summer 1940, Parisian families packed their suitcases for a different kind of journey, evacuation in the face of German invasion. Yet, even in the dark days of occupation, structures established by workers to make best use of their hard-won free time also created webs of solidarity that survived into the occupation period. Today, our free time faces enemies other than Nazi stormtroopers. Bosses use our precarious conditions and our cell phones to keep us constantly on call, shackled to our jobs and desperate for shifts. Vacation pay is precisely about freeing us from the choice between free time and needed employment. It's an obligation on all employers to pay us for part of our time off. In 1930s France, the fight for paid holidays leveled up all workers' conditions at their bosses' expenses. That's still what we need today. Yeah, almost 100 years later, for goodness sakes. But I would add to that excellent article, if you want to read the whole thing in full, again, let me go back here and give you the reference. That was from Jacobin. It goes back a while. This was from August 2019. But really a piece of history. You probably didn't learn in high school. You know, actually, all I can add to that is if you can't take a summer vacation, you likely have a capitalist to thank. All right, so that's all I have prepared for today. I do want to remind you, though, 6 o'clock, you know, Calvin's going to be coming in here with his Uplifting Vibes playlist, and you know you don't want to miss that. So make sure you keep it locked. VKR 91.3 if you're listening on your radio. If you're listening online, it's wvkr.org. Great programming from morning till night, any time of year, and you can hear it wherever you may happen to be. So take advantage of it while it's still available. And I expect to be back here next week. I hope you will join me then. Bye now.

The ones who don't enjoy themselves even when they laugh. Oh, yeah. The ones who worship the corporate image, not knowing that they work for someone else. Oh, yeah. The ones who should have been shot in the cradle. Bow! Oh, yeah. The ones who say, follow me to success, but kill me if I fail, so to speak. Oh, yeah. The ones who say we Italians are the greatest he-men on earth. Oh, yeah. The ones who are noble runners. The ones who say that's for me. The ones who say, you know what I mean, oh, yeah. The ones who vote for the right because they're fed up with strikes, oh, yeah. The ones who vote white in order not to get dirty. The ones who never get involved with politics. Oh, yeah. The ones who say, be calm, calm. The ones who still support the king. The ones who say, yes, sir. Oh, yeah. The ones who make love standing in their boots and imagine they're in a luxurious bed. The ones who believe Christ is Santa Claus as a young man. Oh, yeah. The ones who say, oh, what the hell. The ones who were there. The ones who believe in everything. Even in God. The ones who listen to the national anthem. Oh, yeah. The ones who love their country. The ones who keep going just to see how it will end. Oh, yeah. The ones who aren't garbage up to here. Oh, yeah. The ones who sleep soundly, even with cancer. Oh, yeah. The ones who even now don't believe the world is round. Oh, yeah. Oh, yeah. The ones who aren't afraid to fly. Oh, yeah. The ones who have never had a fatal accident. Oh, yeah. The ones who have had one. The ones who at a certain point in their lives crave a secret weapon. Christ. Oh, yeah. The ones who are always standing at the bar. The ones who are always in Switzerland. The ones who started early, haven't arrived, and don't know they're not going to. Oh, yeah. The ones who lose wars by the skin of their teeth, oh yeah. The ones who say, everything is wrong here. Yeah. The ones who say, now let's all have a good laugh. Oh yeah.

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1: 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The time is now 7 p.m., and that means it's time for the Monday Night Polka Beat. 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

Well, hi, everybody, and welcome back to the Monday Night Polka Beat with your hosts, Tom and Cindy Zack. Yours truly, Tom, from behind the dials once again on this Monday evening, the 10th day of August, 2026. And we're going to be here right up until 9 p.m., spinning with some of the very best in polkas, waltzes, and obedics, something we'd like to call the happiest toe-tap of music on the planet, and I hope you agree. For dedications or requests, it's done via email these days, folks, and it's, the email address is simply thepolkabeat. 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

Well, from Cleveland, Ohio, Tower City Drive, and a tune called Polka on My Mind. And let's feature something from Crusade as we get this show going on this Monday evening. Here's something from their release entitled Powerful Story from Crusade, and one that they call Junior's Polka. Good evening, everybody.

From John Gora and Gorali, from his release entitled My Polish Roots and Beyond, and that hit of his entitled Valentina here at VKR. Oh, Bedek time, and let's go down to New York City. Future band that was based out of New York City some years ago, Walter Procannon and his orchestra. And here's a tune he calls The City Lights, Oh Bedek. Good evening, everybody. And we got to get a cue back up here, don't we? All right. Walter Procannon, once again, City Lights.

Hey, the Eastern Sound out of New Hampshire, and a tune called Join In and Sing Along. And let's feature some new music for you. And this comes by way of Jim Motika up there in New England way. The release is entitled The Way Life Should Be. And here's a nice little instrumental entitled My Sweetheart.

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And let's feature something from Michael Costa and the Beat, changing the tempo back to the Obede tempo, and here's one they call Under the Maple Tree.

0: Oh, Michael Costa and the Beat under the maple tree here at VKR. And sorry about that. We had a PSA that just took off and wanted to interrupt that song. And so we're going to do another PSA for you right now here at VKR.
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0: And also brought to you as a public service of this station that's independent radio, WVKR, in Poughkeepsie, New York. And the fair season is upon us, ladies and gentlemen. The Orange County Fair just recently concluded, as well as the Sussex County Fair down there in New Jersey. And upcoming at the end of this month is the Dutchess County Fair over there in Dutchess County, New York, up in Rhinebeck, New York. So I think this is appropriate. Going into the treasure chest, Ray Henry and the band, When They Call the County Fair Polka.

Hey, a couple of tunes from the treasure chest. That was Walter Solik and his orchestra, and a tune called the Paradise Polka, and before that, Ray Henry and the band, and a tune called the County Fair. And let's feature some newer music, and this comes by way of Stephen Kaminsky and the Dream Team from their release entitled Legends and Fables, and this features Keith Strass on the vocals. There's a kind of a hush.

Stephen Kaminsky and the Dream Team from their most recent release entitled Legends and Fables, and a tune called There's a Kind of a Hush. And let's go out to the Midwest once again and feature Tony Blazonczyk and New Phase from their recently released CD entitled At Phase Value. Here's one they call Polka Time in the City.

All right, Tony Blazonczyk, a new phase and a tune called Polka Time in the City. Let's come back to the Eastern Seaboard, ladies and gentlemen. Feature Dennis Polisky and the Maestro's Men from their release entitled Decade 2. Here's one they call Grandpa.

All right, Dennis Poliski and the Maestro's Men, and a tune called Grandpa here at VKR. And let's see, we're going to feature something from the Dynabrass, from the early Dynabrass, if I can get a hold of it. And let's see what we got going on here. Sorry about that. We're here, and I'm going to feature something from the Dynabrass, from the early Dynabrass that was under the direction of Jeff Mlechko. And let's do this one, When They Call In the Heat of the Night. And got a little technical difficulty here that I'm dealing with. That's why I'm hesitating. But this is from their release entitled In the Heat of the Night, right? The Dynabrass. Let's do the title tune, In the Heat of the Night.

Eddie Foreman and EFO out of Massachusetts from the release entitled The Rest of My Years, accordion to Eddie, and a tune called Eddie's Polka. And let's feature something from Lenny Gamulka and the Chicago Push from their release entitled To the Moon and Back, Stubborn Girl.

Hey, Lenny Gamolka and the Chicago Push, and the tune called The Stubborn Girl, Obedek, and here's The Touch out of Buffalo, New York, one they call Date Night, taking us up to the top of the hour.

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All right, Jimmy Sturr and the band kicks us off on this second hour on this Monday evening with a tune called Sugar and Spice. 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